0: Billy Martin Joel, as I mentioned, my classmate. Yeah. Sang live on stage for him for 2 years when I was in junior high school. All right, we continue on.
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0: And Variety hosts Monday to Friday, 7 to 9, we're here. Right now, it's Fleetwood Mac with Sarah.

I'm Bobby G. This is the Rock Show for a Thursday night. Next week, we have a special show for you, which I'm going to tell you about in just a little while. We have the president of the Long Island Blues Society, Tony Davenport, will be here. We're going to play some interesting blues stuff for you. And speaking of Sarah, why don't you smile? Smile for us. Here's Daryl Hall and John Oates.

the best-selling duo of all time, Hall & Oates. And as you probably know, they don't get along. There's lawsuits and stuff like that. Reminds me of the Jay Giles Band situation, where Jay Giles got thrown out of his own band.

0: Brian Wilson, Caroline, no. Note to this weather. You know, it's 88 degrees outside right now, and it's only down 3 degrees since we arrived on the scene. At 7, it was 91. It's only down to 88. 94 was the high around the Brookville area. Tonight, we may have some thunder showers come in. It's a possibility. Tomorrow's high is predicted to be around here, 96. So, going to be a tough, warm day again tomorrow. Take care. And then on the weekend, we have a little bit less of the hot weather, but still around 90. And at least the chances of thunderstorms are not around for Saturday and Sunday for the weekend, which is a nice change. I'm Bobby G. This is The Rock Show. And we will return with more music from the Regents and the Beach Boys that share a common tune. Think about that after we do this.
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0: WCWP. And did you think about the group that shares a common tune? One of them is the Regents, not to be confused with the exams at the end of the year. And the other one is the Beach Boys. The tune?
4: Yeah.

Beach Boys. Help Me Rhonda. I'm Bobby G. This is Buzz Skaggs, who turned 82 years old 3 days ago on the 8th. One of my favorite tunes by him.

south to get away from the heat, although they're not getting away from the heat this weekend. Still pretty warm. And happy anniversary to John and Christina. And happy birthday to Teresa. I'm Bobby G, this Rock Show, Thursday night. Next week, Tony Davenport, the president of the Long Island Blues Society, will be here. And that should be a very interesting program. He's been here before. We'll play some great blues stuff for you. All right, here's another one of my favorites. Great cover of the Dia de Musi tune, Ruby Baby, Donald Fagen.

0: Donald Fagen from the Nightfly. Ruby Baby, great, great cover. I'm Bubby G, rock show for Thursday. WCWP Brookville and WXBA Brentwood, LIU Public Radio. In our 17th year of doing this and 62 years on the air for WCWB and now a joint venture with WXBA over the last year or so. And we're going to take a quick break, get our last bit of announcements in for you, and then we're going to play the tune that was one of the top three requested tunes by a station where one of my colleagues, Bernie Bernard, worked at during the 70s, WNEW-FM. She was hired by Scott Muni to be the music director. And the three songs were Stairway to Heaven by Led Zeppelin, Won't Get Fooled Again by The Who, and the tune I'm going to play after we do this.
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0: WCWP. Okay, did you guess the other tune? I mentioned the top three tunes requested during the 70s at WNEW-FM, where Bernie Bernard, my colleague here at WCWP now, worked. And we mentioned it was Stairway to Heaven by Led Zeppelin, Won't Get Fooled Again by The Who, and this one, led by Eric Clapton, Derek and the Dominoes, Layla.

Another great cover, that's Elton John. Lucy in the Sky with Diamonds, of course. And here comes Dudley Reeder, the Beatles.

Thanks for listening. I'm Bobby G. I'll see you next week with Tony Davenport. He is president of the Long Island Blues Society. Vince is up next with some really good stuff for you, and see you then. Look out, Wading River, here I come.

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4: Who's that Ted David? He doesn't know what the hell he's talking about.
3: 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Thank you to Bobby G for carrying me in. And I think we're going to continue the theme just for one more song here.
4: I think we're going to fly a Ted David also. I think that has to happen.
3: We're going to start off with Victoria from Jukebox the Ghost off their Live and Let Ghost album. Now, I think this is their... I don't think this is their debut album. I think that one's the self-titled. Maybe this one is the debut. I always forget. It gets shuffled in my brain. No, this one is the debut. But Jukebox the Ghost is very good. A lot of good piano usage. Almost kind of... like a Broadway-esque theatrics to them sometimes. I've seen them live twice. They're good, very good both times. Very enjoyable. Very like well seasoned performers with their album coming out in 08, so they've been performing for nearly 2 decades. And just very well put together. So big fan of Jukebox the Ghost. They recently released an album... I think in late 2025? Yeah, October 2025. So, they're still putting out music, still making good music. So, check them out. And for right now, you're going to listen to Victoria from Jukebox the Ghost. Please enjoy.

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Now WXPA Brentwood LIU Public Radio. That was Victoria from Jukebox the Ghost off their Live and Let Ghosts album. I think it's a pretty good way to start a show. apologies, I'm still fighting this cough in my throat. So it's not as bad as it was last week. I'm better. I feel better. And I think I sound better. But it's still here, so I apologize if you hear me cough or sniffle or make mouth noises. My bad. Anyways, up next now is going to be Backburn from Mustard Service from their Variety Pack album. Because we love Variety Pack here on the show. And I don't care if you're sick of it. I love it. And we're all going to listen to it together. And you know, there's new listeners every week, I'm sure. So they've never heard it. They've never been blessed with Variety Pack from Mustard Service. And Backburn, I think, was a single that they had released from this. This is one of their, I think their first single. Yeah, this was their first single from the Variety Pack album. And when I first heard it, I was like, ooh, like, this is really nice. Like, I'm a big fan. And they didn't really let down with the rest of the Variety Pack. So I'm hoping that I'll like their new album better than I do this one, Vice City Magic. But from the single that they released, I don't have such a good feeling. But maybe they'll turn it around. Who knows? Following Backburn for Mustard Service is going to be Rivers from Good San Juan off their Smashing Teeth album. And looking back as when I played this one last, I think I've been pretty good about not playing this one at, quote-unquote, out of season. It's been a very hot day today. And I think Rivers is what I'm feeling, you know, just the thought of floating down a river in this heat to cool us all down fits very well. So we're getting Rivers from Good San Juan off their absolutely fantastic Smashing Teeth album. It's an EP, it's not even an album, it's six songs, but they're good, solid six songs. And they're all like at like

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4: 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That was Rivers from Good San Juan off their Smashing Teeth album. And I know that we here in the studio were vibing out. It's just like they perfectly encapsulate to me. Like that flow, you know, that kind of wavy sound that you think of when you think of like kind of beach rock and like surf rock. And like, yeah, they got it right. That's Rivers. I just love Good San Juan, especially the Smashing Teeth album. Just really well put together. Anyways, up next now is going to be Flagstaff from Axe and the Hatchet Men off their Love Songs EP. And they did release this one as a single, but then they put together it's technically a single, but there's four songs on it, so whatever. On their Love Songs, I'm gonna say EP, with Love Songs, Flagstaff, Sunscreen, Where I Park My Car, all those got kind of squished together, but those were all singles that they had put out. And then I think some of these made it onto the album. Now that I'm thinking about it. Yeah, Sunscreen, Stay Celeste, Honestly, because that was another one that was attached to Love Songs, Love Songs, Flagstaff. Yeah, they're all here, pretty much. But we're going to listen to Flagstaff again, because, you know, I'm in the mood, and I'm kind of vibing with it. And then Yesteryear from Inlet off their Fly Trap EP, and then Inlet is actually going on tour. August 13th, they're coming to New York. So if you're in New York, come see Inlet, I guess, August 13th. Where are they playing? Oh, Mercury Lounge, okay. Mercury Lounge is nice. Been there a couple times. I think it's where we saw Bad Moves, right? Well, I got a shrug from Rebecca, so I'm going to say yes. I think that's where I saw Bad Moves. It was in the Mercury Lounge, but I could be wrong. But yeah, so if you like what you hear, come check them out this August. And then Axe and the Hatchetmen in this November. So here is Flagstaff from Axe and the Hatchetmen, followed by Yesteryear from Inlet. Please enjoy.

0: 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That was Yesteryear from Inlet. Up next now is going to be Alligator Crocodile from the Tox Hearts. I think this is their most recent release, put out on May 29th. And then following that is going to be Crocodile Tears from Still Pigeon off their Sunday Roost album. The Tox Hearts, I believe, are currently touring with Source Rex.
1: Source Rex for the summer starts soon.
0: Yes. Yeah, their tour starts in like 3 days, it looks like. And they start out in Cleveland, and then they're making their way kind of across the East Coast and then heading west. They have a show in London. So they're playing all over. So if you like what you hear, go check them out. They're probably somewhere near you at some point this year. And then they're playing with one of our favorite bands, the Thesaurus Rex, for a couple local shows. And by local, I mean kind of tri-state. They skip New York.
1: They start in New York, July 30th.
0: No. The Source Rex skips New York with the Tox Hearts.
1: Yes.
0: They don't
1: Correct.
0: Come into New York
1: Correct.
0: With them, which I found funny.
1: I'm very defensive.
0: Which I found funny that they pass over New York together.

So, it's whatever, because Thesaurus Rex is playing by themselves later in the summer. So, and I'll talk about them a little bit later. They're here on the playlist, so they'll get their time to shine. And then, like I said, following Alligator Crocodile is going to be Crocodile Tears from Steel Pigeon. It's going to be kind of a tonal shift between the two songs, but the lyrics are carry similar meaning, and I thought it was funny enough to put to be put next to each other. So sometimes it's just for the bit. But it's still a good song. So here's Alligator Crocodile from the Toxhards, followed by Crocodile Tears from Steel Pigeon. Please enjoy.

0: Bob Dylan, one of our culture's most influential and groundbreaking artists. 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
3: 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That was Crocodile Tears from Still Pigeon. Apologies, like I said, you might be hearing some coughs and stuff. My bad. Up next now is going to be a new song from Hot Freaks called Big Arms Boyfriend. And Hot Freaks put out two new songs, Big Arms Boyfriend and Childhood Friends. And I like Big Arms Boyfriend more than Childhood Friends, and it looks like I might be right on that, as Big Arms Boyfriend has more plays, but that could also just be that's like the top track. So, the stats are still out on that one for right now, especially because it is so new. But I'm always excited to get new Hot Freaks music. And it sounds like Hot Freaks music, which is good. I like that. Sometimes, you know, you get a band that puts out music that doesn't sound like their older stuff, and you go, ooh, not sure I like that anymore. but I appreciate Hot Freaks being consistent, though it sounds more like their newest album than their early album, but at this point I can't blame them. Their original album came out way back in 2013, so I don't expect them to be able to kind of recreate the magic that was the self-titled this far removed from it. But it sounds like Hot Freaks forever, and I enjoyed that album. So I'm not upset with how these new ones sound, and I'm looking forward to the new album that they're putting together. Big Arms Boyfriend is then going to be followed by Sundress from Zoo Culture. This is just a single that I heard on a road trip, and I very much liked. And it's fun, and it's summery, and I think that's just kind of the vibe we've been going for here for this, at least for this first hour. We'll see how well it continues into the second. But for right now, I'm still feeling it, especially because I'm sweating here in the studio. Which is, you know, nothing really says summer like sweating indoors. Oh, it's miserable. I hate the summer. But I live through it. I like having all four seasons. I feel like it's good for the human soul to experience all four seasons. So I'll take my summer, as much as I don't like it. So here is Big Arms Boyfriend, the newest release from Hot Freaks, followed by Sundress from Zoo Culture. Please enjoy.

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That was Sundress from Zoo Culture. Up next now is going to be Take Me By The Hand from Flamingos and Trees, followed by Fuzzy Disco from Talkie. Now, I believe Take Me By The Hand had a brief stint on Instagram, not Instagram, on TikTok, and it kind of blew up, and looking at the listenership, it appears that's correct, as this one has 16 million, and then their others, their other top one, looks like is at like 2 million, and then everything else is kind of, doesn't really break the millions, not even a half mil, so some of them not even breaking 100,000, which checks out. But I don't know, Flamingos and Trees, this one like grew me a little bit. I wasn't always a fan of this one, but eventually I'm like, all right, I can live with this song. And then Fuzzy Disco, I haven't played in forever, but it's still fun. It's good. It is what it says in the box. It's a Fuzzy Disco. But yeah, it's fun. It's good. You're gonna love it. Here is Take Me By The Hand from Flamingos and Trees, followed by Fuzzy Disco from Talkie. Please enjoy.

and you're listening to the Alternative Jukebox. That was Fuzzy Disco from Talkie. To finish us out for the first hour here, so stick around, is going to be Someday from Fat Night off their Lazy Days album. I love Someday by Fat Night. This and Honest Man are tied for my, like, favorite Fat Night song, and they're probably both up in, like, excuse me, like, the top 20, like, favorite songs, because they're just so good. They are. I love them a lot, and they're just really good. So, here is Someday from Fat Night off their Lazy Days album. Please enjoy.

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3: 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The last song you just heard was Someday from Fat Night. Up next now is going to be the latest single from Orange Dog Club called Dorm Girl. And I've been kind of following Orange Dog Club since 2022. And they put out a song called Give Me My Money, which I really liked. And they haven't quite matched that same energy for me again, but I've still been kind of following along, and I've enjoyed some of their newer stuff. But it's not what I was hoping for, really expected, especially coming off Give Me Your Money, but it's okay. It's a little different, but we'll take it. It's still indie rock, so it fits right in with the rest of the show. But yeah, they're a New York band from upstate. So yeah, we appreciate some New York love. So here is Dorm Girl from Orange Dog Club. Please enjoy.

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LIU Public Radio. That was Dorm Girl from Orange Dog Club. And this is the Alternative Jukebox, where we listen to music ranging from all over the alt, indie, rock, and pop genres. Up next now is going to be Sorry for My Heart from the Backspeeds, followed by Angry Lizard Noise from Benches off their Wishful Thinking at Its Best album. And Sorry for My Heart is from their Side by Side. The Backspeeds have been, like, in my radar for a while. but I've never, like, really listened to them, per se. But, like, they come up pretty often for me. And just, like, you know, played after, like, recommended. And, I don't know, this one just finally caught my ear, I guess. So, maybe you'll be hearing more Backspeeds in the future. But, we'll see. I'm not, you know how good I am at looking into bands I just like one song from. So either I'll dive into it and you'll hear nothing but the Backspeeds for the next 100 shows, or this is it. And then Angry Lizard Noise, singular, just one noise that the lizard's making, from Benches. And we play Wishful Thinking at Its Best all the time, because it's just such a good album. It really is. Benches just knocked it out of the park with that one. Sometimes you just knock it out of the park. What can you say? So, here is Sorry for My Heart from the Backspeeds, followed by Angry Lizard Noise from Benches. Please enjoy.

And that was Angry Lizard Noise from Benches, off their Wishful Thinking at its best. Up next now is going to be On the Outside from Sisyphus, from there On the Outside, just a single. I said it like that. happens sometimes. Sometimes I'm just in the flow, and I'll just be like, oh, it's this from that. Just a single. Don't listen to me. Here's On the Outside from Sisyphus. Please enjoy.

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3: 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That was On the Outside from Sisyphus. The reason I'm saying it funky is because it's spelled like that, S-I-S-Y-F-U-S-S, and not the correct way that the Greeks say it or spell it. And that's why I'm saying it funky. So I'm not just mispronouncing it. I'm saying it wrong for a reason, because it's spelled wrong. Anyways. Up next now is going to be You Deserve Love from White Reaper off their You Deserve Love album. This one is the album.

just the title track. It's not a single. And that's then going to be followed by Without a Trace from Kick the Robot off their Black Magic Radio Static album. And this is kind of a rarity for the show. Not that I'm playing Kick the Robot, because I play them fairly regularly, but I don't think I've ever played Without a Trace. So this is a new one to the show, which is kind of surprising, because I've played like most of, if not all of, Music to Fight the Future, and I'm surprised that I've missed this one since. But the entirety of Black Magic Radio Static and Music to Fight the Future is solid, so you'll enjoy it, I'm sure, because I know I do. So, and then for White Reaper, off their You Deserve Love album, they did release a new album recently called Only Slightly Expanded, which is essentially the deluxe edition to their Only Slightly Empty album that they put out in 2025. But the You Deserve Love album came out in 2019. This is the one I usually play off of. As it has Might Be Right, which I think is my favorite song from them, and then off the album as well. And then Real Long Time, I've played a bunch, and then You Deserve Love as well. As well as Eggplant, which is kind of goofy. So is You Deserve Love. It has a very unique sound to it that kind of just like caught my ear. And I was very happy to have found that I liked more off the You Deserve Love album. Doesn't always happen to me. But when it does, I'm always glad. So, You Deserve Love from White Reapers first, followed by Without a Trace from Kick the Robot. Stick around. Please enjoy.

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That was Without a Trace from Kick the Robot. Up next now is going to be The Blues Are Still Blue from Belle and Sebastian off their The Life Pursuit album. And this one's 06. This one's 2 decades old, officially. So, not quite out of my wheelhouse, but a lot of stuff I play is a little bit more modern than 06. Doesn't mean I don't dip back every now and again, but I feel like The Blues Are Still Blue fits kind of nicely right here. And the similar sound of kind of sad, but like upbeat kind of rock music. I think it just, like a Jenga block, fits right in. And then following that and continuing this kind of slow theme that we have going is A Lapse in the Emptiness from Bad Moves off their Wearing Out the Refrain album. This was their last album before they unfortunately decided to break up as a group. But very good album, a very good live band, and yeah, I hope you enjoy. So here is The Blues Are Still Blue from Belle and Sebastian, followed by A Lapse in the Emptiness from Bad Moves. Please enjoy.

0: checking out themes for 2026. The June theme will be two-word titles. That's all I'm doing this year. So why not? Hi, it's Bruce Leonard having fun here on The Rock Show this Friday night from 7 until 9 p.m. WCWP and WXBA, that's two-word titles, on LIU Public Radio.
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4: 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That was A Lapse in the Emptiness from Bad Moves off their Wearing Out the Refrain album. Up next now is going to be It's Getting Late So Early These Days from Thesaurus Rex off their Greatest Hits album, followed by Arrogance Blues from Scoundrels off their self-titled. I haven't played It's Getting Late So Early These Days in a very long time. I think this is my second time playing it. The whole album is pretty solid, the Greatest Hits. The boys just recently released a single called By Your Time, and I'm pretty sure they're working on something else right now. Like we said earlier in the show, they're going on tour with the Toxhards in early June, and then they're coming back here to New York on July 30th. So if you like what you hear, come see the show on July 30th. It's always a good time seeing Thesaurus Rex. Very, very good live performers. A lot of riffs, a lot of improvisation in their songs. Very good time. And they're pretty funny, too. I feel like I always get a chuckle out of them. So, yeah. And they know who I am, kind of, sort of. So, shout out to Calvin and the rest of the gang at Thesaurus Rex for being cool. And then Arrogance Blues from Scoundrels. I love the Scoundrels. Super good. Self-titled album is great. And just fits right in with what we've been playing. So here is It's Getting Late So Early These Days by Thesaurus Rex, followed by Arrogance Blues from Scoundrels. Please enjoy.

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That was Arrogance Blues from Scoundrels. We're coming up to our last songs of the night here. The next song is going to be Slow Dance at the Disco from Black Pontiac. Off there from Bad to Worse and back again. I haven't really had a chance to play this one. Once again, I have it here because it kind of fits our slower vibe that we've been going with. But most of the stuff off the From Bad to Worse and back in is your high energy, high paced, and we're big fans of that coming from Black Pontiac and the new album that they're going to put out very soon. So you'll be hearing that as it comes. So here is Slow Dance at the Disco from Black Pontiac. Please enjoy.

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Our last song of the night is going to be Chicken Noodle from Small Crush. This one is a little bit more high energy and upbeat, but close out on a high note, I guess. Thank you all for listening. Thanks for tuning in. Be sure to tune in next week. I'm here all every Thursday. Follow me on Instagram at The Ship Slaps. Every time I plug my Instagram, I'm like, I'll post, and I never do. I should, and I'm going to, because I have a bunch of videos that I need to get off Snapchat and onto somewhere else to have them saved. So all my band stuff, my concert stuff will be there eventually. So here is Chicken Noodle from Small Crush. All Small Crush. Have a good night, and please enjoy. See you next week.

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0: Etienne de Rocher and a live version of the first track from his self-titled CD. That one is called Meditation Number COB.
1: Yeah, that's just what came out of my head.
0: First things first, Etienne, would you kindly acknowledge your accompanist on the hypnotic stand-up bass?
1: Yes, this is Todd Sikafoos, who lives here in Brooklyn, but used to live in San Francisco, Bay Area, and we used to play together back in the day, and I'm really happy to have him.
0: And was very much a part of this recording.
1: Yes, he played. Yeah, all over this record, and was with me when I was working up a lot of the songs.
0: I know that Etienne is your real name. Does it mean anything in French?
1: Well, it's the equivalent of Stephen, is what I've heard. It's a very old version of that name, which slowly became Esteban and Stepan, and then Stephen. So it's sort of a medieval version of Stephen.
0: Now, one could, you know, falsely leap to the conclusion that you were from Paris or something like that, but not at all the case.
1: No, my mom is French and is from France, but I grew up in the South. A lot of people think I'm Cajun, actually, because, oh, you're from Alabama, your name's Etienne, you must be Creole or Cajun or something. But my mom's French and my dad's a Francophile, so I got the two. You know, from both sides, I got the French last name from my father, and then

0: kind of, but I grew up in the South, so it's kind of an interesting sort of combination of.
1: You've said Alabama, but you haven't said Tuscaloosa.
0: Tuscaloosa.
1: Which is, most of us know because of a Groucho Marx joke about elephants.
0: Yeah, it was, I'd heard about that, and then I finally saw it, and I was like, wow, that moment put us on the map. You know, that was a long time ago, and nothing since except for our football team has done that, so.
1: What kinds of music were you exposed to growing up there?
0: Well, it's interesting. My parents kind of had a strange, they were professors, and they listened to sort of, it was kind of like some Joan Baez, some Jacques Brel, some classical music. It was kind of a intellectual record collection. It didn't have much pop or soul or R&B. So I kind of didn't get exposed to that until I found it on my own as kind of a teenager on the radio. And there was a soul station in Tuscaloosa called WTUG. And they started playing early rap music and things like Prince and Michael Jackson. And I just was enthralled with that stuff instantly. And then that's pretty much what I focused on for quite a few years. And then when I came out to the West Coast, a lot of friends were listening to older folk, English folk and things like that. And I kind of got reacquainted with that just from hearing it from my past and my parents. And I kind of, a lot of what I try to do is try to blend kind of a soul blues thing with more of a folky kind of English songwriting style, I guess. That's kind of, I guess, just what I ended up with.
1: We'll hear more of that as we go along today. But wasn't there an older sister who comes into the picture?
0: My older sister was kind of I don't want to call it antisocial, nonconformist sort of person in school, and she...
1: Wild child,
0: yeah. Although it's funny, she ended up being now she's getting her PhD and is a professor, which is funny. And you would not think of her that way now.
1: That first song you did was certainly autobiographical in the sense that your first group was called...
0: COB or Cobb. We call ourselves Cobb. Yeah, it was the first band that I wrote songs for and was invested in. And just that whole process was kind of enlightening. And it also ended kind of quickly. We sort of broke up sort of mercifully before it got ugly. You know, it was like as soon as it got kind of weird, it was like, hey, it's over. And there was something beautiful in that. And I took that as a springboard to kind of start doing my own stuff. And that song's kind of reminded me about that whole process. And
1: there's a connection from that to this new project and a number of years that elapsed between the two. But before we talk about that, I'm going to ask you to do a song from the album, which was described to me as the key song or key track to the entire project. Could you explain?
0: Well, yeah. I mean, we had a lot of songs we were working on for this record because I kind of write in a lot of different genres and I kind of dabble in a lot of stuff, and we were trying to focus in on something for this record. And this was the first song that really, the recording, just the mix came down, and it was like, wow, that's a great recording of a really interesting song. And it was sort of like, if we can make stuff that fits around that, this will be a good album, you know? Because I wanted it to be an album. I didn't want it to be a track or two and then some stuff we did to finish it, which a lot of records are these days. Yeah. And I was like, that's the core around which I want to have everything relate, you know, either sonically or thematically. Or
1: it's whatever. About a real person too, yes?
0: Well, it's about a composite of several real persons. So I think the answer is yes, but not one real person. But it's sort of... You know, I think most songwriters actually do that. They bend things a little bit to make the song work or to find something deeper to say, you know. And most of them that won't admit that are probably not telling the truth, I think.
1: So. Would you do Juniper Rose?
0: Absolutely.

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4: Pete Fornatale back with you on Mixed Bag Radio with my guest today, Etienne Durocher. Etienne, why did this album, why did this CD take so long to be born?
5: Wow. Several reasons all added up. One, when I started working with Dan Prothro, the producer I made this record with, I had just stopped. The guys I played with had just kind of broken up. Basically, Andrew Borger was the drummer I was playing with, and he went off to play with Tom Waits. Now he's with Norah Jones, and we're actually going to be playing with him some dates here in town. And then John Erickson, my bass player, we kind of split ways, and so I was kind of starting from without a band, and I had a lot of different songs, so we were just kind of messing around with a lot of different ideas, and I slowly started playing with Todd and a couple of string players, Marika Hughes and Alan Lynn, who played cello and violin, and another drummer named Todd Roper, and it was kind of like starting a band kind of from scratch. And I was kind of starting to write for that band. So over that process, and then also just pecking away at this record in little chunks, you know, because we were both kind of busy. Dan had a lot of projects he was wrapping up, and I was kind of still working my day job. So we kind of worked on it on weekends and in different chunks. So I think if you make an ambitious record that has a lot of ideas in it and you're working at that pace, it's just going to take a while, you know.
4: I'm just curious, what was the day job?
5: Oh, I did carpentry and remodels and stuff like that. I'm good with a hammer and a circular saw.
4: That will always serve you well.
5: Yeah, it did, you know, and I was doing pretty well doing that, and I liked some of the guys I was working with. It was satisfying work, and I have to say, as an artist, a good day job that's not just something that you kind of hate to get money from, but something you can kind of take a little bit of pride in, actually helps your art. It's grounding, and I think a lot of good musicians and songwriters came from that. You know, I hear stories about Bill Withers was installing toilets on ships.
4: That is,
5: you know,
4: true.
5: While he was making his first record or
4: that
5: two.
4: That is true.
5: And you know, a lot of people, especially that came from poor areas and hardship, came from doing a lot of work. A lot of country artists, too, especially the older ones, worked really hard a lot of their lives.
4: Not a musician, but Harrison Ford was a carpenter home builder.
5: Yeah.
4: Interesting. Mm-hmm. Would you mind telling the Capitol Records story?
5: Oh, that? Well, I mean, I guess it's more of a story of just being approached by a big label when I felt I wasn't really ready as an artist I wanted to still kind of mess around and find things and sort of experiment. And I didn't really have a band at that point. They liked some of my recordings, and I think they thought they could, we want that sound in our walls, you know, they sort of wanted. And I was sort of, nothing really made sense. At that point, I mean, I think there's, you know, artists that are ready for that. They know what they want to do. They know what a major label can do for them. But at that point, I felt like I wanted to just mess around in my basement some more. And it didn't make sense to me.
4: In typical fashion, they wanted to tell you what to do. And you were looking for the kind of unilateral control that the Neil Youngs.
5: Yeah, basically. Well, that's kind of how it came. Yeah, I don't think I was asking for anything that special. I think if it were the 70s and you were on Warner Brothers, that's probably what you got to say. Hey, I want to make a record in the barn with these three guys. And they'd go, hey, sounds cool. Go make it, you know. But these days, it's hard to, you know, there's indie labels where you can do that. But I think a lot of majors, it's just a different time, you know. And I felt like I didn't quite belong in that sort of world, you know.
4: I'll tell you my favorite Neil Young story. He's making the Harvest album. Mm-hmm. And he brings Graham Nash from his CSNY days mm-hmm. to hear it at his house. But he takes him out on a rowboat on the river. Mm-hmm. And Elliot Mazur was the engineer on that record. Mm-hmm. And his house is the right channel. Mm-hmm. And his barn is the left channel. Mm-hmm. And they're listening to it in the rowboat on the water. And Neil stands up in the boat and says, Elliot, more barn. Things were freer. Well,
5: yeah, yeah.
4: There's a guy who has done it his way every step of his career. Mm-hmm. You seem to be following in that path.
5: Well, yeah, albeit with a lot less money and resources, but yeah, I guess same. Less barn. Yeah, actually, I do have a little sort of garage that's kind of like a barn that I'm doing my next recordings in. So we'll see how that turns out.
4: Listen, when you look at the list of people that you are compared with, very often these names pop up: Beck, Tim Buckley, Jeff Buckley, Rufus Wainwright, Prince, Elliott Smith. I'm going to add a name to the list.
5: Okay.
4: And see if you agree with me or not. And it came from a particular song mm-hmm. on your album that I listened to and said, Paul Simon.
5: Oh, yeah.
4: Paul Simon.
5: Mm-hmm. Yes, I have heard that. That's true, yeah.
4: Lizard Song?
5: Lizard Song, yeah, I could see. That's, yeah, it's got some of that wit.

0: don't take it hard. Ooh, yeah, yeah. All right, that's the Lizard song.
1: Etienne de Rocher, a live version of the Lizard song. Little bit of 50 Ways to Leave Your Lover, a little bit of You Can Call Me Al. You know, these things are in the air. Mm-hmm. They're there to be drawn upon. Mm-hmm. You know, we all stand on the shoulders, hopefully, of giants.
0: Absolutely, yeah. You want to steal from the best. That's what they say.
1: Is the Beck experience autobiographical?
0: Yeah, that happened, and I just threw it in there, and it's funny. People really pick up on that line, I guess, because it doesn't rhyme. It just seems like, oh, wow, that just plopped. There it is, you know. I guess it was this. You know, we all have those moments where you're like, oh, man, this is, especially when you're a musician, you know, it's all about getting a break. And you're always thinking, okay, here's where my break is going to happen. And it sort of never does, you know, or that comes and goes like many, many times in your life. And you have to just sort of go, oh, okay, I gotta just keep going. And I was like, man, when I give him this record, he's going to hear it and just go, this is great. And he sort of barely even picked it up. And I said, oh, okay, all right. Next,
1: hey,
0: you know.
1: Don't take it so hard.
0: Yeah, exactly.
1: You came up with two phrases that really struck a chord with me. One was the A&R listen.
0: Oh, yeah.
1: Could you explain to, I mean, that phrase might not even mean anything to fans these days.
0: Right.
1: What is the A&R listen?
0: Well, A&R is the people at a record label that generally listen to your music and pass it on to the person that's going to sign you, and they basically they get your tape or your CD and they listen to the first few seconds of it, you know, until waiting for the hook to come on, and then when they don't hear it, they go to the next track, same thing.

0: So it's boom, boom, probably two or three most, and then that's kind of how they decide whether you're going to be it or not.
1: The assembly line.
0: Yeah.
1: The roller, the belt, the conveyor belt.
0: Yeah, basically. Exactly.
1: They're rolling by, and if it doesn't catch you in that moment, it's right in front of your eye.
0: To be fair, I kind of do the same thing with things I get that I don't know at all. I mean, although I think that if it's an intriguing beginning, I will generally listen to it. It doesn't have to be a hook. It can just be anything. Anything intriguing will keep me involved in
1: the
0: music.
1: But if it's your job to find a talent, you know going in that 5 seconds isn't going to really be a true picture of what might be in there.
0: Of course,
1: What might be down
0: there.
1: Sure,
0: absolutely.
1: The other expression you use that I like is indie by default.
0: Oh, okay. Right.
1: First of all, tell me what you mean by it, and secondly, what are the assets of being an indie? What are the liabilities?
0: Mm-hmm. Well, I guess by default, part of that is because indie became a genre when it began as just being independent, basically of a label putting out your own music. But I think indie rock became a genre of music appealing to a certain crowd, certain age, and it started getting its own kind of thing, which kind of stole that word, which I think should just mean that you're trying to do your own thing with your own label. So I just said by default, meaning I wasn't trying to be Mr. Indie. I just simply realized that's how I have to make my music, because it's the best way to keep your artistic integrity, you know.
1: And asset, liability.
0: Well, asset, like we're saying, it's you have a lot more creative freedom, which I think is necessary, really, to make good music. Liability, you know, what you would think. You don't have a lot of resources. You don't have a lot of time or money to throw at everything. So you have to keep moving. You have to be a small mammal around the large beasts, and be efficient with your time and your money. And
1: are you a fan of the new technology or wary of it?
0: I'm mostly wary of new technology, because I think so many amazing things were done a long time ago without any of this stuff. Music, recordings, films, all kinds of stuff. That I think some of it helps the indie artist a little bit. And, you know, the internet is a pretty amazing thing in itself. But I have to say, you know, you listen to those old Ray Charles records and you go, why do we need gear beyond what they used back then? You know, it's so beautiful sounding, and people are still trying to recreate that stuff. They're trying really hard, and it's like, you know, why do we keep improving things that don't necessarily need improvement, I guess.
1: I got a question for you. Do you believe in providence?
0: Well, I guess I do in a sense. I kind of wrote that song to remint the word for myself. So in that sense, I do. I do believe in. I mean, I have. I guess part of it is I have a spiritual side that's. I wouldn't say is like, you know, religious or anything, but. I like to look for things like, I don't know. It's hard to put into words. I guess I kind of put it into the song, but, I do believe in, I do believe in trusting fate and trusting yourself to something bigger than you, you know. I think if you don't, it's kind of hard to keep going sometimes, you know.
1: Maybe we can hear what providence sounds like.
0: Sure.

0: That's what Providence sounds like. Pete Fornital on Mixed Bag Radio. I'll have more with Etienne de Rocher after this.
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3: 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Ranging from the 50s to today, we play many songs you've probably never heard before. 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
0: Pete Fornital back with you on Mixed Bag Radio with my guest today, Etienne de Rocher. Etienne, this is the point in the show where we always ask a guest if there's a cover that they do, either as part of a sound check or their set or just something that they like. And when I posed that question to you earlier, you came up with a Clash song.
4: Yeah, I've done this one from time to time, and I always like doing it. This is Straight to Hell off of Combat Rock.
0: What attracts you to it?
4: I loved the... well, this is one of the records my sister brought home when I was young, and... just that this song was so strange on a sort of almost like a pop punk rock record. The lyric is just amazing. Just that they took on that whole concept of those children from the Vietnam War, and just the song itself, just the melodies and how it's arranged was just really it really drew you in, and you really listened to the track, which is what I think a good song should do, you know.
0: The Clash translated through Etienne de Rocher.

0: Etienne de Rocher, that's as original a take on a Clash song as I've ever heard.
1: Thank you.
0: Thank you for doing it. It leads me naturally to a question that I had for you, Etienne, about English song crafters. You seem mm-hmm. to have an affinity for them. You've already mentioned it earlier mm-hmm. in the interview. I'm wondering where that came from and if you could talk a little bit more about it.
1: I don't know where it came from. I guess I just heard, I hadn't heard a lot of, I didn't grow up with the Beatles in the house all the time. So when I heard, actually the first of it was probably Sid Barrett's writing, and then slowly finding kind of the Beatles and David Bowie. And even when I was young, I had a Who record that I liked a lot, and just Pete Townsend's writing. I think all of them have, they draw a little more on maybe classical music and a sense of sort of drama, theatrical drama that mm-hmm. The American tradition is more in blues and R&B and country, you know. And I think bringing that sort of bombastic kind of conceptual thing, really combining that with R&B was pretty brilliant to me. I think that's why the British Invasion was so amazing, is that they really studied up on that on the American stuff and sort of did the best they could with playing it, but then they added this whole crazy kind of melodramatic conceptual angle to it.
0: So. You've already mentioned a few names. Anyone else that you would put in the pantheon of that kind of writing?
1: Nick Drake, I sort of have, he's so much more of a folk and blues based, but he had such an interesting take on that stuff. I would definitely say, Nick Drake's, because, I ended up using a lot of chords and modes and stuff that aren't really typical that's where the folk kind of influence comes from. And definitely his. I really like Davy Graham, was just a guitar player from England. I really like his playing, and Bert Jansch and a lot of those sort of.
0: You've mentioned Jimmy Page in a couple of interviews.
1: Yeah, I mean, aside from Led Zeppelin being, it's a great band, everybody loves them. But if you actually break down the songs, the song structures are totally amazing, like really 8 bars of this, 12 bars of that, and then this total crazy groove, and then just these phrases and rhythms he came up with were really, I think, pretty people are still figuring out how to write like that. It's like a lot of people ape the guitar playing or the sound, but it's like the actual writing is pretty interesting to me.
0: I also like the use of language in your songs. Mm-hmm. Pretty sophisticated.
1: Well, I work on the lyrics a lot after the song's written, so I try to find I try to make the puzzle pieces fit, and sometimes I've heard that's kind of how Paul Simon writes too, that now that you mention it. And mm-hmm. When I heard him describe that, I was like, wow, that's definitely, you have a song kind of already written, and then you kind of drop these little pieces in and kind of work on it until it's done. And sometimes these nonsense lyrics that you block the song out with end up being what you keep.
0: Mm-hmm, mm-hmm.
1: And you think, oh, I'm never going to leave that in the song, and then it just grows on you and it ends up staying.
0: The images that struck me the most from your CD were in the song You Became a Knife.
1: Oh, right.
0: There are just some lines in there that I think are terrific. Would you tell us a little something about it and maybe perform it?
1: Yeah, I just came up with that that minor progression it's based on. It just has kind of almost a classical sound to it, and it's just one of those sort of heartbreak torch songs that I just liked the image of, after, a painful breakup with someone, there's little things you find that just feel like blades going into you, And I thought that going into like a piece of fruit, like just cutting it, like that's your heart or that's your soul. And it just seemed a very visceral image that, belonged in a song. So I just found a way to do it.
0: It works.
1: Thank you.

0: Etienne de Rocher, a live version of You Became a Knife from his self-titled CD. Etienne, our time is rapidly running away with us. I have one more question for you relating to a quote that I read from you, which was, I love when you can't tell if something is old or new. Mm-hmm. What were you specifically referring to, and what do you mean by that?
1: Well, it's kind of what I try to make with my own music, but also when I hear something on the radio and you're like, God, is this something old I never heard? Or is this something new that someone really tapped into something that appeals to my nostalgic brain or whatever? And without being a total museum piece, because there are people that make records that sound exactly like something that's already been done, usually something well known. But when there's this weird soup that's kind of either way, it's like, is this is new or old? I love that feeling of intrigue, and it generally, I always want to know what that is when I hear it. So that's what I try to make my own music sound like, if I can.
0: The English singer-songwriter Jamie Cullum, he does, as part of his performance, standards, mm-hmm. but it's certainly not like a Diana Krall or the famous guy from New Orleans.
1: Oh, Harry Connick.
0: Harry Connick Jr. Right, right. Mm-hmm. It's just a part of what he does. And mm-hmm. his point about it is that those songs are not old if you do them in a new way,
1: if you make
0: them fresh and alive for today's audiences. Mm-hmm. So that's what I saw in that phrase of yours. Listen, I thought it would be a no-brainer to close this first visit with the song that closes your CD, because it's called Good Night.
1: Sure.
0: But it really isn't about saying good night. It's about not wanting to say
1: it. It's about not saying it. Yeah, it's just, those nights where you're just, where you've met someone and you're like, you know, I just want this night to keep going, you know, in some way. You kind of find ways to extend it, you know. So, that's...

0: Good night.
1: And that just about does it for this edition of Mixed Bag Radio. My thanks to Etienne Durocher for being our guest. Thanks also to Linda Fetter, Chris Hall, and Danny Garcia. Special thanks this week to Todd Sikafoos and to the Gibson Baldwin Showroom in New York City. 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

0: 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The music will be right back after these messages from, let me see here, us. 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

right on target, so direct. You're gonna make the loads when you go. 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You're gonna make me give myself a good talking to. I look for you in old Honolulu, San Francisco or Ashtabula. 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You're gonna make me lonesome when you go.

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1: 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And the June theme will be two word titles. That's all I'm doing this year. So why not? 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

0: This is a special update from your friends at WCWP. It appears that we've somehow run out of music. Efforts to find more music are currently underway, but rest assured, there will be no repeats. 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Stay with us.
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2: 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Ranging from the 50s to today, we play many songs you've probably never heard before. 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

0: 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The music will be right back after these messages from, let me see here, us. 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

0: thinking was, would you like to do a number with us? You know, we'd like to do a number together.
1: Yeah,
2: great.
3: It's the Gay Sisters. They've come.
0: Fabulous. The Gay Sisters. This
4: This
0: is the Beatles.
5: Hello, Beatle.
0: Where is he? Where is he?
3: There he is.
6: Hello, Bongo.
0: Golly. As you can gather, this is Eric. Say hello to Eric.
7: Yeah. Hello, Eric.
8: Hello, man.
9: I remember you. You're the one with the short, fat, hairy legs.
7: No. He's the one with the short, fat, hairy legs.
0: Yeah.
7: Oh, him.
0: Yeah.
3: We're the ones with the big, fat, hairy heads.
1: Get out of that.
7: What do you like being famous?
3: It's not like in your day, you know.
7: What? Like in my day.
3: Well, my dad used to tell me about you, you know.
9: In the old days.
7: Hasn't he got a little dad, have you? His dad used to tell him.
0: He's a bit strong, isn't he?
7: No, he's right.
3: All right, Bonzo!
0: It's Ringo!
7: Yeah, him as well. Get him off, man. They've done enough.
0: What do you mean, done enough?
7: No, well, they're getting insulted, I guess.
0: No, look, what I was going to suggest was let's do a number with the boy.
7: Oh, yes. One that the dad will remember. Used to do with your dad.
0: You go and get changed.
7: Yes, okay. I will. Right.
0: What do you think we should do, boys? What about something that's more suitable for Eric's age?
3: Moonlight Bay.
0: Yeah. So, ladies and gentlemen, we're going to make history on television. For the first time, we have Morecambe and Wise and the Beatles presenting to you that wonderful old-fashioned number, Moonlight Bay. You all remember the number. Okay, fellas. That's great. You look marvellous. You ready?
3: All right,
0: we'll take it from the top. Okay, Kenny, thank you.
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All right. Hey, listen, Mr. Light Man. Would you keep the lights exactly the way they are now, man? They're beautiful. All right?

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0: This is a special update from your friends at WCWP. It appears that we've somehow run out of music. Efforts to find more music are currently underway, but rest assured, there will be no repeats. 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Stay with us.
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0: 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Welcome to One World Radio. I am your host, Mark Lucier. We have a wonderful guest today, Carrie Cullinan, a communications and media professional who has had a tremendous impact across the world, but especially in South Africa. Thank you for coming on the show, Carrie.
1: Thank you, Mark, for that friendly introduction.
0: Of course, always happy to make our guests feel welcome here. A little bit about your background and the path you've taken on this journey throughout your career.
1: So, Mark, I started off being a political reporter back in the day. I was an anti-apartheid activist, and there was just so much going on, and we wanted to change our country from a very badly racially divided past to a new democratic future. And I decided the best way to do that using my skills was to become a journalist, which I did, and covered political events as they unfolded. But once we had our democracy, it emerged that health was where there were a whole lot of political struggles playing out, especially around HIV. So I switched from being a political reporter to becoming a health reporter because HIV was totally exploding in our country, and it was one of the most defining factors in the 1990s, actually.
0: Taking that and looking at really what was going on in the country and looking at the trends that were happening, you said it that it was specifically the health that influenced your side. Did you have a feeling that once you saw what was happening to the people and being a reporter and talking with individuals, was it much more personal when you made that jump to more of a health-specific focus?
1: I think that's a good way of defining it, because we had a president at the time who started to dispute that HIV even existed. And it was an enormous shock for us, because on the ground, more and more people were becoming infected, young people, and yeah, people my age at the time. And it just seemed like something inexplicable and such a shock that the number one politician in the country was denying the most important health crisis in the country. And I think that is what mostly motivated me, coming from a political background, to try to understand why the top politician was saying that HIV didn't cause AIDS.
0: Here in the States, journalism is referred to as the fourth estate and as a watchdog on government. And I know that's a huge influence for me. I know that I'm someone who's very interested in politics. And I think, like you said, when you have the most powerful person in the country saying these kinds of lies and this kind of disinformation, you really have to hold them accountable. And did that play a factor into why you made that shift in your career where, yes, I'm going to focus on the political aspect, but I'm also going to focus on the health?
1: Yes, definitely, because we wanted a democratic country. We achieved democracy. We overcame apartheid. Everybody in the country over the age of 18 was able to vote. And we voted in the African National Congress, which was the Party of Liberation. And Nelson Mandela, the first leader, was supportive of people living with HIV. But then the guy who came after him, Thabo Mbeki, he was the AIDS denialist. And it was definitely the need to keep him accountable that influenced me to leave covering parliament and going into HIV, because it just seemed to me that there was much more politics in HIV than sitting around in parliament covering the parliamentary goings on.
0: Interesting. I'm curious, because I would love to know about what journalism was like before and after apartheid. And maybe you can speak on this personally or colleagues that you had that really experienced that, because that's something that's really interesting, whether there was a free press or whether there was the kind of freedoms that a lot of nations, and especially people in the States, kind of expect from their journalists. Can you talk a little bit about what it was like pre and post apartheid covering there?
1: So as a young reporter, I started out on newspapers which predominantly had black readership, and one in particular was called New Nation newspaper. It was a time when there was absolutely no freedom of the press. You could just get censored in the sense that they would literally just send somebody and say, you can't say this, that, and the other. There were on certain topics, like covering prisoners, for example, people in the apartheid prisons, you had to submit your entire story to the Department of Prisons, and then they would tell you what you could say and what you couldn't. So a lot of newspapers, including the one that I was working for, we just used to black out where they said we couldn't write these things so that our readers could see that we were being completely censored. And at one stage, we were taken off. We were not allowed to print for 3 months. The government simply said, no, you can't, we're stopping you from publishing. And thereafter, once we were put back on to producing our newspaper, we had to get a lawyer's letter every single week. It was a weekly publication to say that we were not breaking any laws before the printer would print the newspaper. So things were very, very tight and very difficult. And a lot of journalists were harassed and arrested and even imprisoned. The editor of our newspaper, a man called Zwelakhe Sisulu, was in detention for years, a couple of years, before he was released. And then when he was released, he was heavily restricted. And then post-apartheid, the new parliament adopted a new constitution and opened up so that we could then, and we still can, have freedom of the press. So we were then suddenly able to write all kinds of things, which was astonishingly great.
0: A lot of times we take it for granted. And I'm curious, how dangerous do you think that is? Because we are seeing censorship across the world. How dangerous do you think censorship is for not just the journalists themselves, but the people that they're writing for and covering?
1: I think censorship just prevents people from knowing the full picture. If you don't have all the facts, how do you make proper choices? The powers that be are basically directing you to cover things in the way that is suitable for them, to put them in a favorable light. I think it's very dangerous, and it's basically a slippery slope to authoritarianism, because if the government of the time just has everybody reporting on things from their perspective, then that does influence people's thinking. And then obviously it has an influence on how people vote and enables authoritarian rule.
0: And I think another threat that you've absolutely mentioned in one of your most recent articles was disinformation. Do you think censorship and disinformation kind of play off of each other in what you said is a slippery slope to authoritarianism?
1: I think disinformation is one of the most dangerous things, especially in terms of health. It's not just people putting out their points of view, but it's the disinformation part is deliberately twisting things. You have fake statements coming out purporting to be from high-level people saying that vaccines are dangerous, for example, that happened during COVID. This is not somebody just suddenly deciding off their own bat that they don't like a COVID vaccine. These are people who are taking scientific facts and twisting them for their own agenda. And given that we have AI, we have bots, etc., they can send out their misinformation in the blink of an eye across the entire world. And I think the kind of health authorities are playing catch up. They're only just seeming to understand that they need to get in there. But it's very hard to know how to combat this sort of faceless disinformation machine that's out there, because it's coming from a number of different sources.
0: Yes, definitely. Whether it's social media or any number of things, and even from some world leaders. And I'm curious, because you are a communications and media professional, what's some advice that you would give to these organizations that, like you said, are starting to recognize the threat of not just disinformation, but so much overload and overwhelming amounts of it, and the way it's being portrayed to people or being presented to people, whether, like I said, through social media or any number of things? Are there some ways that you would recommend they go about combating that?
1: The social media platforms are getting away with basically being the purveyors of this misinformation. They get money for their platforms from people who post things and who generate outrage and so on. So they're not doing much to stop it. So Europe has passed a digital services bill in the last couple of years anyway, and they are trying to hold big tech platforms accountable. And I think that's one of the ways to do it. There are also restrictions. Australia, the end of last year, brought in restrictions for young people getting access to social media. And so I think that's the one thing that you need to do. The other thing that at least the World Health Organization and others are saying is that there needs to be a re-establishment of trust at a local level. People need to understand who they can trust, because at the moment they're just like multiple sources. You don't know where the information comes from. Somebody says this is terrible and somebody else says that is terrible, and the algorithms feed you in a particular way. So I think there is a need to reestablish certain organizations like the World Health Organization as the place where you can get accurate information. But of course, the US government and others have been attacking the World Health Organization for their own who knows what agenda, which makes it very difficult to reestablish the reputation of the WHO and other scientific organizations. But I would say that regulation of the platforms so that they're held accountable for misinformation, trying to establish your own platforms as legitimate and places where people can get proper information. And the third thing is, some people have floated the idea that people should actually be prosecuted for misinformation as a crime. And I think that that's an interesting way of looking at it, because let's just take Ebola, for example. People attacked a hospital two or three times because they have mistaken ideas about Ebola. Now, I think that just comes from superstition and misinformation.

0: how trust needs to be reestablished and basically creating a platform for truth and for talking about health. I'm curious, can you talk about your time at Healthy News, which was Africa's first independent health news agency, and what that meant for not just, the people of Africa and all across the continent, but you personally, and what that journey was like for you?
1: So, although it was Africa's first independent news agency, we only supplied South Africa with news. But what we were was a news agency that supplied radio, print, and then later on television with health news. And it was established right in the middle, the early stages of HIV, when it became more and more obvious that HIV was the burning issue in the country, and there wasn't enough information getting out because most news agencies are overstretched and there were not dedicated health reporters, and so you would have all kinds of people covering health, not the same people, and so you'd often get garbled information. So in the face of this huge epidemic exploding in our country, some donors got together and started Healthy News, and I was lucky enough to be part of the team that started it. It was mostly to try and make sure that we got the right news out. So we would supply the mainstream media outlets with news. We had our own website, but the primary reason for us to exist was to become a news agency that could feed all the mainstream media with accurate health news.
0: And that's really, really incredible. I'm curious about your journey there, because correct me if I'm wrong, but you were a senior reporter there for about 6 years, and then you moved up to managing editor. I feel like that's a, reasonable step in most places. But then you were also the CEO of it. Can you talk about that jump from being a reporter to all the way up to the CEO part of the agency and a part of the news network?
1: I think it was because we had so few resources that you had dual roles. So managing editor and CEO was kind of a very similar position. We were always a nonprofit, so we received initial funding, and then that particular donor decided after a few years to withdraw. And at that stage, the person who was running it also decided to leave. And then my colleagues and I were remaining. We felt that we were very far from achieving what was necessary, so we managed to get new funding, and that was when I continued and assumed the role as the managing editor. And then later on, as we got more complicated, I think we just decided to call it a CEO, but it was a similar function actually.
0: And did you find nobility in that work where, like you said earlier, that you were providing all of these mainstream news outlets with information, with up-to-date and accurate information? Did you find some nobility that, yes, there is nobility in journalism, that you feel that you are reporting, you are assisting people, you are allowing them to have information that they can better improve their lives, but did you find this even more noble, that we are the source for the most accurate health information in order to keep people safe and protected?
1: We just thought about the enormous need in our communities. HIV took Africa about 10 years after the US to get access to antiretroviral treatment because it was just too expensive. So you could walk around in the streets, you could see, particularly younger people, absolutely emaciated, incredibly sick, on their way to all kinds of healers, being horribly exploited because, all the quacks emerged and tried to say, try this, try that, people making money out of people suffering. And I think for my colleagues and I, we were motivated to try and stop that and to try and help people the best way that we could for what we saw as the biggest health crisis ever to face our country.
0: Need is also very important.

0: important. Like you said, I'm curious, you've mentioned HIV a lot. Is there a personal connection with that? Is there someone you knew?
1: You know, I've thought about it a lot, why it resonated so much with me. And I think that I always felt it could have been me, you know. I was young. There were people in my age group, but it was particularly even younger people who were just, as HIV exploded, it was all over the place. In South Africa, it's primarily heterosexually transmitted, unlike the US. And so it was even more pervasive than in the US and other Western countries. And I lived in Durban on the East Coast, which was the world's epicenter of HIV. And it was absolutely impossible to miss the impact. As I was saying, you'd walk around in the streets, you would see young people accompanied by their parents, taking them from one quack to the other. It was so painful. It was just, you had to be blind not to see the impact. And I think pretty much just about everybody, certainly living in the city that I was living in at the time, was affected in one way or another, knowing people or knowing of people who had HIV. Yeah, it had a massive impact. The main opportunistic infection that killed people who had weak immune systems from HIV was tuberculosis. So that was exploding all over the country, and people would say, no, I don't have HIV, but I have TB. It was more socially acceptable, people thought, to admit to having tuberculosis. But it was TB and HIV. That was our main killer for a number of years.
0: And it's incredibly hard to see your nation, and especially people at that time, your age group, suffering so horribly with so many different diseases, like you said, not just HIV, but tuberculosis. And that's incredibly hard to witness. And I know you've mentioned it a bunch here where it really was your driving factor. But is that not just in your journalism career, but as an individual, and as an individual, has that inspired you, or not just inspired you, but changed the way in which you shaped your life in your own personal life?
1: You know, I think being a health reporter is much more personal than being a political reporter. You could, when you're covering politics, it's a little bit out there. But when you're a health reporter, you're dealing with people's vulnerabilities, people's diseases, and it's a huge leveler. You can be rich or you can be poor, but if you don't have good health, you're in a bad way. So I think that I thought, quite frankly, that I would be a health reporter for a couple of years and go back to politics. I thought, I'll probably get bored after a while and politics will be more interesting. Completely the contrary. I found health reporting much more personally engaging and much more fulfilling in a way, because I think everybody gets it that if you're a health reporter, you're wanting to give people the right information so that they can take better care of themselves. Whereas if you're a political reporter, you're not supposed to influence people, people's voting or whatever. You can give them the information. You're trying to keep yourself a little bit more at arm's length. Whereas as a health reporter, you can just say, hey, this is the way to go. This is what the science says. So I think it's both more personal, but it's also almost like more, you can be more directive as a reporter.
0: That's interesting to hear the differences between the two, because I know personally that I'm very much interested in political journalism. I've always had a love for politics and an interest in it. You know, you mentioned the pieces about how health reporting has been much more personalized and much more centered around people. Was that something that made the career even more rewarding and made you want to stick with it?
1: I think so. It also made it very much more painful because you were face to face with people's mortality, and especially young people's mortality, and face to face with cruelty of the international system, which enabled certain people who could afford it to get the medicine that they needed, and other people to simply have to die because they couldn't afford the cost of the medicine. So it was very political, but it was, you were seeing the impact on a personal level of profits, pharmaceutical industries, governments that being blind to citizens' plight. It was all exploding at the level of people's personal lives.
0: You mentioned a lot about HIV and the diseases that you saw so many encounter and have to struggle with, sadly, but I know that you've done other initiatives. You've worked with former New York City Mayor Michael Bloomberg on some of his initiatives and how to formulate ways to get his initiatives on air and through media in a way that is, I would say, understandable or maybe digestible for many viewers. Can you talk about what compelled you to work not just on his initiatives, but other initiatives outside of specifically the HIV crisis?
1: So the HIV crisis was, in many ways, it became manageable after when a huge amount of influence and international attention brought down the cost of antiretroviral drugs so substantially that, you know, from like $20,000 to like $2 a month, so that it became a manageable chronic disease that our own government could pay for. So people could then get access to ARVs and they could lead normal lives. So once that happened, the disease trajectory within South Africa also started to change. And it was clear that what are called non-communicable diseases, NCDs, were becoming more and more prominent. And a lot of the NCDs are driven by bad food, poor diets, and particularly ultra-processed food, which was relatively new to South Africa and was suddenly exploding, this cheap, mushy stuff that is barely food. And the Bloomberg Philanthropies, they had a food program trying to particularly encourage things like taxes on sugary drinks, which are really, really bad for your health. So they were interested in working in South Africa, and we worked with them, met them, and persuaded them that we would be the right media partner to take up the reporting and also campaigning for a tax on sugary drinks and basically a push for healthier food. So that was how I changed to focusing on non-communicable diseases.
0: And like you said earlier in the interview, you know, everything revolves around politics. And obviously, when you have someone like Mayor Bloomberg, who was in office for a very long time, for most of my lifetime, at least when I was a kid. But when you get president of South Africa, who had completely denounced HIV being the cause for AIDS, when you see someone like Mayor Bloomberg speaking out and saying, we're going to address health, we're going to make sure that we're taking steps and going through initiatives, does that give you hope, and does that make you give you a willingness to say, I am going to assist?
1: So we didn't have direct contact with him. He works through his philanthropy, and they have very clear ideas about what some of the best ways to address non-communicable disease. They have a very good anti-tobacco program that they work through different organizations. But in South Africa, what they were interested in was the changing food landscape. And it was really interesting because we worked then with academics, with economists and so on, and they modeled if there was a tax on sugary drinks, what would be the impact on health? Because what was happening was there was an explosion of high blood pressure and diabetes, and a lot of it was being fueled by access to these cheap sodas that people didn't used to drink, but suddenly also post-apartheid, all of this stuff came

0: flooding into the country, and it was cheap. So yeah, it was really interesting to work with very clear guidelines on tested methods to reduce NCDs.
1: It's interesting. You mentioned there specifically that they brought in economists, they brought in health experts, many other experts in many other fields. But how important is it, especially when it comes to health-related issues, to incorporate experts of many different fields in order to come to a conclusion or come to some form of solution? Do you find that that's very common and that's something that really is an impactful way in finding a solution to certain health problems?
0: I think definitely in health, things have to be, the science is really important. You have to know that there's evidence. You can't just say, oh, I think this will help you, because then that's just superstition. So as a health reporter, you learn to understand clinical trials, you learn to understand what has worked and what hasn't worked. And then obviously the economists come in and say, can we afford this? And certainly in the low to middle income countries, is it possible to introduce X or Y, and will it have an impact on health? And obviously the beauty of taxing unhealthy products like cigarettes, like fizzy drinks, like ultra-processed food, is that governments get revenue and the products become more expensive, so people can't, certainly on the lowest end of the scale, people cut back on smoking, they cut back on fizzy drinks. So it does have an impact. But it really does help to have the scientists to establish what works and then to have the economists to say, yes, it's practical to roll this out on a mass level.
1: Very big collaborative effort from the whole community. And I think an era where we've seen a lot of pushback and isolationism towards every problem out there, rather than collaboration, I think it's really important that, especially on stuff like that, you guys took the initiative where you're collaborating with people. But I'm curious, when it comes to the effectiveness of the initiatives, you said that it really got people to stop doing that. Was there a more of a gradual decline, or was there a more, you know, immediate shift when people started to realize that there was a higher tax on things, when there was more of almost a stigma on them?
0: Unfortunately, like with most things, there was an enormous struggle about trying to bring in this tax. And the sugar industry and the beverage industry pushed back massively. And they had a huge, you know, they had quite an influence on members of parliament and so on. So we really had to push. We worked with another nonprofit called the Healthy Living Alliance, HELA for short. And we wrote articles, and HELA organized protests outside parliament and tried to educate people to understand what sugary drinks were doing to them. And in the end, Treasury, luckily for us, was very supportive of the idea of a tax, because obviously it would bring in money for them too. But there was a compromise in that we didn't pass a strong enough tax. So the level was quite weak, and they have done modeling to show that it has had some impact, but it hasn't had the impact that one had hoped for, because basically the tax wasn't high enough. So it's an ongoing struggle. The budget for this year, for example, didn't increase the tax at all. It was an inflationary-related tax. But it's unfinished business. It continues, and the industry continues to push back. Communities have to also push in favor of getting the tax increased. And it's like a never-ending story, really.
1: A reminder to our listeners, you're listening to One World Community Radio on the One World Community Radio Network. We thank you for tuning in. Our guest today is Carrie Cullinan. We're discussing the importance of addressing health throughout South Africa and the world. Now, Carrie, you spoke a little bit about how this is an ongoing fight, especially among communities specifically. Do you think with the assistance of your network and the health news or any number of other organizations or advocacy groups in South Africa, do you think that there is a push for either a higher tax or just that the fight keeps going. More of a pushback against the sugar industry and any of these other places that throwing a counterpunch, so to speak, to address that.
0: In our country, we have a real crisis of unemployment. So how the industries have pushed back is to say that this tax is going to cost jobs. And government is very sensitive to anything that's going to cost jobs. The sugar industry in particular has been the biggest pusher, because what happened with the beverage industry was that the way that the tax was structured was that if they cut down the sugar content in their drinks, they wouldn't pay such a high tax. They did start to bring in like sugar-free cold drinks and stuff, whereas the sugar industry can't do anything. They have been the ones pushing, and they've been the ones saying that it's going to cost small farmers jobs and so on. And we got economists to show that it's not the case, and it didn't happen in other countries, because the lovely thing about the Bloomberg Philanthropies food program is that it works in other countries too. So Mexico was a big inspiration for us, because they're some years ahead in tackling sodas. And there are other countries like Colombia and so on, who are also in a similar position to South Africa. So we all work together, showing that, well, actually, these countries have done the things that we want to do, and it hasn't had this huge impact on jobs. But yeah, it's a never-ending story. And like with many things in society, the way that you change it is by systematic and ongoing pressure on government. And it's hard to make sure that people are still motivated to push year after year for this.
1: Yes, absolutely. And believe me, we know it in the States here as well. So, and I think it's really interesting that there was that international collaboration, so to speak, where you're looking at these other nations where it's worked for them, or this is their model, this is that. And you guys had your ideas and you used them as a model. Are we seeing that on other health issues? I know we're speaking more specifically on this, but as someone who watches this very closely, do you see that there is a international collaboration on how we address things like the coronavirus? I know that was 6 years ago, but that's still obviously impacted the entire globe. Do you think we're seeing this on a smaller scale, or are we seeing this throughout the world, that there is a collaboration between nations on how to address certain health crises?
0: Unfortunately, the U.S. has thrown a spanner in the works with international collaboration by withdrawing from the World Health Organization and cutting back massively on money for science, because they did fund a huge amount of international science, which would provide the evidence to show how we can bring in policies that improve people's health. So I think at the moment we are just holding on by our fingernails, because the US provided up to 40% of the budget of the World Health Organization. So it's having to cut back on all kinds of responses, including emergency responses. At the moment, they have, I think, $19 billion in their fund for health emergencies, which is not nearly enough for all the health crises in the whole world. $19 billion for the next 2 years. I would say that we haven't made progress. I think that unfortunately the Trump administration has retreated into itself and is prizing sort of nationalism and this America First approach, which is the antithesis of working together and working collaboratively in a multilateral system.
1: Do you have hope that somewhere down the road there will be this kind of reunification, so to speak, of international collaboration?
0: Well, I hope so. I mean, but not under the Trump administration. For some reason, they've decided to make the World Health Organization a scapegoat for all the failures, health failures in the world. And that's to do with their politics and their understanding, and also the current U.S. Health Secretary, Robert F. Kennedy Jr., who also has a whole lot of rather bizarre beliefs. As long as you have the Trump administration in power, I don't see that the U.S. is going to rejoin the multilateral effort.

0: They're trying to do everything on their own. They're signing bilateral agreements with countries, which are completely inefficient in a crisis. You know, you have to monitor like 30 different agreements rather than going through one organization that can deal with all the countries of the world all at once. So it's inefficient and it doesn't make any sense, but it's all about politics.
1: It's all about politics indeed. You left Healthy News 2019, and I'm just curious what the stuff you've done since, if you could talk a little bit about what you're doing now, what you've done since 2019, and you know how that path away from Healthy News has really shaped your current life.
0: So being part of the Bloomberg International Food Policy Program really ignited a hunger for me to work more globally. I'd been working for a very long time in South Africa, and I needed a bigger platform, I guess, something that was more interesting. So it was time anyway for me to leave and to pass on to younger at Health-E. I first went to work for something called Open Democracy, which is based in the UK. And it was very much politically inspired, looking at the anti-rights groups that are trying to interfere with health. I'd become more and more interested in that. A whole lot of organizations in Europe and in the US that come from a religious perspective and try to impose their religious beliefs that are not rooted in health or evidence. So, and that was more in-depth, I would say more investigative journalism. Essentially, I was really hungry to become a journalist again. As a manager, you manage people and you run the program, but you don't do the work yourself. And I really wanted to get back into being a proper reporter. That was really interesting, and I worked with a really good team. But then COVID came along, and you know, this was the biggest health crisis, hopefully it will be the biggest health crisis of all of our lives, and we don't have to go through another one. I just was like, I have to report on this. So I started to freelance for something called Health Policy Watch, which is a Geneva-based health news platform. And I just started to write more and more and more for them. And then it made much more sense for me to migrate to them full time and work for them and go back to working on health.
1: I'm someone that is trying to make their way in the journalism field. And I'm curious, because you've done the managing side, you've done the reporter side, and you said there was that urge to go back to the reporter side. Can you talk about that aspect of it, where the two biggest differences, I know you touched on it a little bit about, you know, you're managing people, you're in charge of people, but you're not necessarily doing the same kind of work as reporters. Can you talk about the urge to go back to that and what you missed about being a reporter? Because I'm someone who's, I love this. I love coordinating with people and finding amazing guests like you to get on this show. But I also know how much I love the interview process and talking with people.
0: If you can balance the two, fantastic. But I couldn't. If you run a nonprofit, you spend most of your time fundraising. And that was running me ragged, knowing that I have a whole lot of people dependent entirely on me for their income, and that I had to find money, always looking for money. And also managing, you know, quite complex partnerships across the board with mainstream media organizations. They used to pay us for our content, and then they became, you know, they had problems. So chasing the money was just very, very difficult. And I just felt I was tired, and I wanted to go back to what really inspired me, which was writing about people and health and their impact. It's an unusual thing because people see it as like going back. But for me personally, it was very satisfying to leave the big management job and to go back to my passion.
1: That's wonderful. You know, you mentioned Health Policy Watch. So you're covering, obviously, health-related issues, but you're also talking about something that's very political. Is there a certain kind of feeling of freedom that you get from covering both health and then also the political aspect that you've really looked at for most of your career?
0: Health Policy Watch is a really fast daily news outlet. So I write a story a day, pretty much, and I edit my colleagues' stories as well. So it's fast, and the pressure is a lot. So I love having the chance to do the stories on mis and disinformation and the more kind of thoughtful pieces, but I don't often get the chance. So I would like a little bit more balance, maybe slightly less daily pressure and slightly more opportunity to do the more feature-like pieces. But, you know, we all know that there's hardly any money in journalism now, so we're all having to multitask and do many things. I'm just feel really lucky that I can still do the work that I really love and that it gets out to a lot of people every day.
1: And you talked about that fast-paced aspect of it, and I remember when I was looking on the website, I was like, wow, there's a lot of stuff here. And it was all very well written and I enjoyed reading it. I'm curious because, like I said, I'm someone who's trying to get their foot in the door. Is there any advice for me or any of my colleagues who are a part of One World that, or any journalists in general, that you have, any advice that you have?
0: It's really tough at the moment because the model of journalism has been so subverted. That with the social media platforms, suddenly journalists of everybody were expected to give our stories for free, which is just really difficult. And then the main tech platforms took all the ad revenue. I would say starting out, try to freelance for publications, but also for if you're interested in health, finding big nonprofits that are working in health and seeing whether you can write for them is a good start. I think that the pendulum is slowly swinging back to subscription model for outlets, and that at least will bring some revenue into our industry. But it's not easy. I'd be misleading people if I said that it was easy. There are fewer jobs, they're more competitive. But I think there are still writing opportunities, but maybe not in the conventional outlets, but at a local level and also within nonprofits.
1: I'll do my best to keep that in mind as I pursue this career. And, you know, you mentioned social media, and I know a lot of my professors talk about it. You are competing with citizen journalists, and you go to social media for a lot of information regarding protests or certain information and other stuff like that. Do you have a tendency to go there for news, or are you someone who's, and I'm someone that's really interested in how people digest their news or where they go and get most of their information and use in their daily life. Is there a balance between this kind of, like you said, traditional versus social media, or how do you get your information from?
0: I do use social media a lot. It's a great pity that X has become such a toxic and unreliable platform, because certainly in the early stages of the COVID pandemic, it was great. That was where people were publishing their scientific research, etc. And it was very fast. So it was easy to use that. In Africa, people do still tend to use a lot of like Facebook and X for putting out their opinions. So I do, for example, with Ebola now, I try and test the waters, see what people are thinking and feeling by looking at those. But it's becoming harder and harder to verify whether it's accurate or not. So that's, you know, the verification of whether this is AI generated or mis and disinformation, that also takes a while to check. So you just have to be careful with your sources, making sure that they are accurate.
1: Is there a method that you tend to use or you tend to go to that, okay, am I going to, if I see something that sounds incredibly important or doesn't necessarily pass the eye test, so to speak, are you someone who's going to bring it to other sources and look at and try and fact check it through that to make sure you have the most accurate info?
0: There are fact-checking platforms that you can use, which are often time-consuming, but sort of first check, for example, a clip of tents being burnt outside a hospital with the Ebola patients. Then you try and see if there are other people and who the people are that have posted it. And then you just try and verify the sources, and then you can feed them through various things. And you can also send some of these clips to fact-checking organizations if you don't have the time. But then they have to be on the same page as you and have to be interested and be able to reflect back fast. So it does take a while, but you know, you don't want to be embarrassed by posting something that is made up or not true.
1: That's something I think every journalist wants to avoid. Do you feel that, obviously, you are someone who is putting out articles every single day on a variety of topics, but with a health focus, when it's coming to that, going out and finding that information, do you feel like you are someone who, with all those strategies that you mentioned, is someone that is well-informed? And those are ways that other people can inform themselves.
0: I think so. You know, with fast-breaking news, we've established at Health Policy Watch that we all, you know, the World Health Organization is a reliable source, and there are various others. You know, we have our, like, top-tier people who we trust. There are lots of scientists as well who are trustworthy. So in time, you just develop an understanding of who you can trust and who you can't trust. And these things change also. I mean, during COVID, the origins of COVID was a massive fight. And, you know, you just also have to keep an open mind because things can change. Evidence, new evidence comes into play, and then you have to reevaluate what you thought of to begin with. So I would say have your experts, but keep an open mind because even your favorite experts can also turn out to not be reliable in time.
1: Well, we're at the end of our interview. If you wanted to have one takeaway for any of our listeners, what would that be? What would be some final advice that you would like to give?
0: I think probably my last message would be that health is both the lowest common denominator between all people, but it's also the one way that you can unite with people. Whether you're wealthy or whether you're poor, health is incredibly important. So pay good attention to your health and also the health information that you get, because there's a lot. There are people trying to sell you all kinds of things so that they will bombard you with information. So just be really careful because there's so much contradictory information out there. Yeah, but just be curious. Keep on being curious and read widely, and then you'll soon find the people and sources that you trust.
1: Thank you so much for taking the time today. I really appreciate it. This has been a wonderful conversation. I hope you feel the same way, Carrie. I really enjoyed interviewing you.
0: Thanks, Mark. It has made me think a lot about where I've come from and where I should be going.
1: Well, I'm glad. That's the important part. That's what we want our show to be for everyone, for every one of our guests.
0: Great. Thanks, Mark.
1: Of course. 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

0: A good teacher makes a world of difference. And the things they say and do stay with us. I still remember how amazing it was to me in kindergarten that Miss Gray made us homemade Play-Doh. I remember how much Mr. Savino's 20th century history class shaped my 10th grade year. The permission he gave me to think about the world in different ways. And I remember Dr. Chan telling us in our senior capstone class, don't say bad things about yourself, because people are stupid and they will believe you. I'm so grateful to have been in those classrooms. Every year in Virginia, the State Council of Higher Education honors 12 outstanding educators at the collegiate level. These educators exemplify the highest standards of teaching, scholarship, and service. I'm Lauren Francis, and today on the show, we're celebrating some of those outstanding educators. By the time Gary Dopp was 20 years old, he had lived in 20 different homes. He was a military kid, and every time his family moved, he found himself in a new culture that he knew nothing about. Gary Dopp is the founding director of Randolph College's Creative Writing MFA program, and he focuses on making sure that students and faculty know that they belong. Gary, by the time you were 20 years old, you lived in multiple countries and states, and somehow you settled in Lynchburg, Virginia. How did that happen?
1: Yeah, that was an adventure of a upbringing, that's for sure. I ended up here for the job at Randolph College, actually. I was on the job market. I lived in Minneapolis with my young family, and we saw this job, and I fell in love with the campus and the community, and that's how I got here, 2013.
0: Why did you move around so much growing up?
1: My father was in the military, so we constantly moved. We were, every 2 to 3 years, you'd move to either a new state or a new country. And even when you move to one community, you were often in temporary housing in one neighborhood. Mm. And then they put you in permanent, whatever it was called, permanent housing, which was like a year and a half more or something. Mm. And so you just constantly moved. And so we ended up in Germany for several tours that my father had, and for a good chunk of time, 6 years, and then throughout the United States, different places.
0: Mm. You were telling me before that you have a third culture kid perspective. What's that?
1: Yeah, it's this idea that you don't belong in any of the spaces you're in, right? As a military kid living in Germany, you don't fit in American culture because you're detached from that for some of your formative years. And then you don't really, you certainly don't belong in German culture because you're not really brought up in that. You're not brought up in a German family. And yet, so you're kind of constantly experiencing the world as not being from the places you're in, not fully connecting with those spaces.
0: A colleague of mine, Katie Kloon, our state folklorist, she also grew up, moving around a lot. Her dad was an ambassador.
1: And oh, okay.
0: We were traveling for work a couple weeks ago, and she, insisted that we play some techno song. And she was like, yeah, when I was, 11 and we moved to the States, I turned this song on and started crying because it was, none of the other kids liked techno.
1: Oh, yeah.
0: Did you have those kinds of experiences?
1: Oh, constantly. I mean, yeah, when I moved from Germany to Nebraska. And again, where we were in Nebraska didn't have a military base, so I didn't even have the familiarity of a military community. Mm. And right away, I was wearing clothes that I had bought at the PX. Everybody had the same clothes in Germany, all the American kids. And I had a skateboard on my shirt, and I showed up, and everybody in Nebraska thought I was a skater kid, whatever that meant, right, in 1989, 90, whatever it was. And I also showed up to football practice as an eighth grader in I think I had – maybe black cleats, and everyone else had white cleats, and I had no idea that year, for whatever reason, that was the color everybody knew to wear. And there were just things like that constantly that you, when you don't grow up in a community where a vast majority of the people do grow up in that space, they understand. They've internalized all the
0: right
1: rules, all the ideas, all the values, and you don't have them. And so you're constantly adapting and adjusting to new spaces, and you get pretty good at it, actually. But it's a lot of emotional labor on kids in particular. Mm.
0: Are you an only child?
1: No, I have two sisters, one younger, one older.
0: Okay, so you kind of had a built-in unit,
1: Yeah, that's right. Yeah, and actually, for dealing with that part of things, I thought my family was, my mom in particular, was really intentional about kind of preparing us for new spaces as best she could. Mm.
0: Did you read a lot growing up?
1: No, actually, I didn't read a lot growing up. I did enjoy storytelling. I did consume stories in various forms, you know, from, of course, from television to books to theater. And, well, yeah, even church probably, you know, mm-hmm. the sermons and the communication that way is a form of storytelling. Mm-hmm. And so, yeah, that all those pieces kind of shaped my interest in story and really coming to writing. I would say I came to it through story and performance more even than just a love for writing. But of course, I've developed that. But as a person who later in life discovered I'm dyslexic, that looking back, it certainly explains maybe a non-standard path toward being an English professor, that's for sure.
0: Tell me about that. How did you find out that you were dyslexic?
1: Yeah, so I'd been seeing a therapist for years who actually does psychological testing, that kind of thing, and so I went through a process with her, and then looking into my background, you know, part of the process I went through was looking at all my old school files and the language the teachers had, and my mom saved everything. She was a teacher, so we had a wealth of like handwriting samples, all kinds of stuff that looking back on, you go, oh, okay. And, you know, we moved schools constantly. I mean, I think by the time I was in eighth grade, I had gone to 8 schools, right?
0: Wow.
1: So each of those schools, often in the writing, they would say things like, Gary's really struggling with spelling. Gary's really struggling with his handwriting. These are things we need to keep an eye on because they don't seem okay. And then I'd be gone, so the next school would never know that.

0: would never get that. And they'd say, oh, this is a really smart kid, but yeah, he's struggling here. And one school my mom tells me about, they were discussing putting me in special ed or the talented and gifted program. They didn't know which one to put me in. It's
1: yeah.
0: just a, yeah, an odd looking back. And so part of that process kind of opened my eyes and went, oh yeah, that is, it makes, helped me make sense of my, my journey.
1: And so you realized that you were dyslexic and then you became an English professor.
0: Well, I was already an English professor.
1: Okay.
0: So yeah, so this was after, long after. And so even that, like I knew and know, I don't read nearly as much as my colleagues. And I couple that with, I also have ADHD and that was part of the diagnosis process. And yeah, certainly my attention span and my reading skills both are deficits for most English professors. And in some ways, I think they've been an asset for me, though.
1: To your credit, with Beloved in particular, no one can read that quickly. I mean, anyone who reads Beloved quickly is like, you didn't read it, and Toni Morrison doesn't like you.
0: Yeah, that's right.
1: Why don't you do that?
0: You should read the, what is it, 124 was spiteful, I think is the first line. You should read that and just stop for a day.
1: No, like, really.
0: Oh, man, this is on,
1: I had that book for years before I read it. Like, I would pretty much read that first page and be like, whoa.
0: Ooh,
1: like, it's so rich.
0: Yeah.
1: And then, I don't know what it was, this was, I want to say fall of 2024, suddenly I could read it.
0: It was time, huh?
1: Like, really, I do think that there's something to be said about the fact that, like, some books, some albums, you can't read them or hear them until it's time for you.
0: No, I think that's right. And I think that's true of other media, too. You know, television, movies, people talk about them and you're like, okay. And there's some resistance in you to that it's not time. It's not time to sit down and watch that, or it's not time to sit down and read that. And you don't really know why that is. But yeah, that's, yeah, there are things like that that we have to be in the right moment for it.
1: Right, right. So you said something interesting. You said that you read much less than other English professors. How do you know, though?
0: I mean, it's just the amount that other people are talking about, the number of books they've read. You know, not that everyone walks around with a number that they're showing off to people.
1: Right.
0: just you know, the things that I haven't read that other people have, and just being aware that, or the number of books I've started and not finished because I just don't have the capacity at that particular time. And so, yeah, it just becomes a kind of clear, it's very clear to me, right? I feel embarrassed by the amount I read when I'm in those kind of conversations.
1: Mm-hmm.
0: Not in a way now that is a problem for me, because I really do believe in my skill set beyond that, right? And so I feel very good about what I can do in the world and how I operate, and I feel good about how I am as an English professor too. It's probably like being in a weight room, which I also don't feel very secure in, but and somebody talking about how much they bench press, right?
1: Right. and you're like, dude, I've never.
0: I'm comfortable with the number I bench press, but I have no desire to talk to you about it, right?
1: Right. right. You just like skip past that.
0: That's right.
1: Yeah. One of the things I've always admired from afar about Randolph's MFA program, because you know I do follow you guys on Instagram, is that you guys bring in a really stunning faculty from across the country, and of course your students are from across the country too, because it's a low residency program. How much of that sort of like movement, you know, that geographic diversity is influenced by your own experience?
0: I absolutely think there's a lot within it that helps shape it. That's part of my experience. I think there's a lot of other people's experiences who have also shaped it. Like there's kind of a, and probably the piece that my experience brought to it was all that moving around created this sense that I didn't belong in most spaces I was in, right? When you show up into a new community, you definitely don't feel like you belong when you're just constantly trying to learn it. And so I'm hyper aware and have been of other people around me who don't feel belonging easily in spaces, or spaces if they've showed them regularly why they don't belong, you know? And so, for me, a major priority of what we are as a community is thinking about how individuals, groups, communities, each writer who comes to us, how do they experience belonging, and how do we create a space that's going to be healthy for them, right? You know, I tell each new cohort of our students, like, we want to be different because you all are here. We want to grow because you all are here. So many spaces say, here's how you adjust to become what we want you to be. And I think a healthy community does the opposite. It says, we will change and grow because you are here and help us do that. Mm-hmm. You know?
1: Why does it matter in an educational setting for people to feel like they belong?
0: Well, I mean, it's among the most important things that we can think about as educators, because the ability to learn, the ability to be successful as in a learning community relies so heavily on you feeling like you're believed in. Mm-hmm. I mean, there's evidence that if your professor doesn't believe you can learn, you're not as likely to learn, right? And so we have to, as educators, and I think actually Randolph has prioritized this over the last few years in our undergraduate programs, our graduate programs, because it matters that our students show up and feel like they can belong. They have to find community. It's not find community with everybody all the time, right?
1: Right.
0: But it's find that you can be in a classroom with, you know, 10 other people who are very different than you, and that space that's created by the professor needs to make you feel as close to comfortable as possible, right? And a lot of times that means that as professors, we can't walk into those spaces as the historic professor model was, like, I'm the expert, I'm the one you all should follow, you all change to be like me. It really is reminding our students that we're learners, we make mistakes, we're figuring things out, and so that they can go, okay, I'm comfortable here if I don't have to be perfect, if I don't have to... if I know this person in front of me who's teaching me this stuff that I don't know, they're also just a lovely, bumbling human in the world, right?
1: Well, thank you so much, Gary Dopp, for sharing your insights with me today on With Good Reason.
0: Thank you, Lauren. This has been a lot of fun.
1: Gary Dopp is the founding director of Randolph College's Creative Writing MFA program. He's been named an outstanding faculty member by the State Council of Higher Education for Virginia. Kaylin Carey spent her childhood in the old-growth forests of upstate New York's Adirondack Mountains. Then, when she was 16, she broke her foot and had to spend the summer inside in a cast. To cheer her up, Kaylin's dad found a microscope and brought her a jar of lake water to examine under magnification. Kaylin Carey is now the co-director of the Center for Ecosystem Forecasting at Virginia Tech. She's been named an outstanding faculty member by the State Council of Higher Education for Virginia. So, Kaylin, growing up, your life and childhood revolved around water. Tell me about that.
2: Yes. So I grew up in upstate New York, and I spent a lot of time in the Adirondack Mountains, which is home to me. And with my dad, we were canoeing and swimming, and I just loved being outside. And superimposed upon that was also this realization that these ecosystems that I love so much were changing. So this was the peak of the acid rain crisis in the late 80s, early 90s. And these ecosystems, these lakes and streams that I loved, were rapidly experiencing increases in acidity, fish kills, becoming essentially dead lakes. And so seeing these ecosystems that I love so dearly change in front of me has been a motivating factor in my career of studying how human activities are shaping our drinking water resources.
1: So were you always paying attention to the way that those things were changing? Like, what sort of clued you in on those changes and made you not only like a witness, but made you want to start to ask deeper questions and maybe even kind of intervene?
2: I had no idea how amazing our lakes were until my dad was able to find access for me to a microscope. And so by actually seeing the microscopic creatures, this most beautiful algae possible that were secretly in the water that I'd been swimming in and drinking my entire life, completely changed how I viewed freshwater ecosystems. And just to know there was so much life present and the diversity of that life and also the beauty of these structures under a microscope had kind of triggered my love and my passion for studying lakes. And I think that's something really special that I'd love to communicate to a broader audience of just how fascinating and how beautiful our lakes are, both from a larger perspective of when you're on the water, but also what's in the water is so special and a really important indicator of the quality of how that ecosystem is functioning.
1: Tell me what you were seeing. I mean, when your dad got you this microscope, what did it look like to you, especially then? I mean, you weren't like the professional and the expert.

0: of those species, I could just see that there was really big changes that had happened to the life, the algae, which are the most important kind of base of the food chain within freshwaters, to make these lakes really different from these other lakes that were more at like a neutral pH of about 7. And just to see that, even though I was a teenager at the time and didn't fully understand what was going on, really inspired me to try to pursue a career in which I could understand these dynamics more intricately.
1: And so you actually at that time reached out to the New York Department of Environmental Conservation's Phytoplankton Monitoring Office. What did you say? And I'm so amazed that they really responded and took your curiosity seriously.
0: Oh my goodness. This was associated with the USGS office in outside of Albany in Troy, New York. And they were fabulous. They were so responsive. And I went down to their labs with my dad, and they showed me around and helped me think about how I could collect samples of my own. And that really motivated me in high school. I ended up going around to different streams with my dad and collecting samples and then looking back at the microscope with them. And that really was the catalyst for the work that I do today. And I just want to give a shout out also to the amazing high school students that reach out to me now as a scientist, as a professor, because I see that drive and that curiosity. And it makes me very excited as a scientist to see that continuing.
1: So as you started to expand and take more samples, what were you seeing as you went beyond, you know, sort of your neighborhood?
0: Yes. So I went to college and I had actually contacted a professor at my undergraduate institution who I still work with today, who's been a really important mentor for me throughout my entire career. And she helped me develop additional projects studying phytoplankton algae in lakes that were across New England that were considered by most people to be pristine. And I'm saying pristine in air quotes here because it's hard to classify a lake as pristine, but these are lakes that have very low algae at the surface, very clear, transparent blue waters, but they were starting to exhibit more algae. And these were types of algae that can be toxic to humans that swim or drink in the water. And so a large part of my undergraduate and then eventually a PhD was studying why these lakes were now suddenly exhibiting larger quantities of this potentially toxic algae, as well as what were the consequences of having these now algal blooms exist for potentially many weeks in the summer.
1: So, okay, I am not a scientist. Are you saying that the presence of algae in freshwater is bad?
0: I would clarify that by saying that we want to have algae in our lakes. This is really important. This is the base of our food web. So algae gets eaten by zooplankton, and then zooplankton are a primary food for fish. So we can't have fish unless we have algae. But I think one of the things which is so cool is that there's so many thousands and thousands of species of different algae out there. And there's some algae that are much better for supporting that food web than others. And so my role as a lake scientist is to understand which algae are present and then which ones are the ones we want to have and which ones are not.
1: What drives your curiosity in lakes specifically compared to like any other body of water?
0: Oh my goodness. Lakes are the most amazing ecosystems. And I'm saying this because they're so important in terms of providing drinking water to humans. Many lakes provide other ecosystem services, like, for example, hydropower, so electricity, especially in the Southwest. A lot of the electricity that we get comes from reservoirs that are dams. Is there another type of lake? Lakes provide really important services for humans and recreation, retention from during flooding. We think of lakes as also sources of food, so fish, kind of macroinvertebrates, other types of cultural resources. There's been a lot of research that's shown that just looking at a body of water, such as a lake, can decrease your stress levels. So there's so many important parts of how lakes function and how their water quality impacts us as humans, and there's so much we don't know.
1: So you are the co-founder and co-director of the Virginia Tech Center for Ecosystem Forecasting. What are you looking at and thinking about these days?
0: Yes. So in my role as director, co-director of the Center for Ecosystem Forecasting, we're aiming to predict nature like we do the weather. And so what that means to me is I want to be able to give a forecast of what the water quality will be in a lake to

0: a lake manager so that they can see, well, in 2 weeks' time, there might be an algal bloom or a lot of the bad kind of algae. And if they knew that today, then they could make decisions in their management to adapt or prevent that bloom from happening. And that could be done in a range of different interventions that maybe they might enact. And so we're working across using data from sensors that are deployed in lakes around the world, models that are taking that data in every single day and updating, like weather models do, and then also delivering those forecasts in which we're providing real-time visualizations to managers and other decision makers to guide how they manage our natural resources.
1: What are you excited about right now? Like, what are you thinking about that you don't get a chance to talk about very much?
0: I feel like we are at the precipice of being able to dramatically improve the way we think about, model, and study our freshwater ecosystems. This is due to new sensors, which are allowing us to see dynamics that we never knew before.

0: have new computing power and new models that are made possible from thinking about machine learning models and AI, as well as traditional models that do a really good job of bringing together all of our understanding about how lakes work to improve our predictions of how they might change in the future. And given how rapidly our freshwater resources are changing in response to human activities, this information has never been as important as it is now.
1: Hmm. What are the sorts of human activities that really negatively impact our water?
0: I think about this on a local scale. So things that we can do to improve and protect our lakes. So those are trying to prevent fertilizers from going in, trying to keep watershed buffers, like buffers around the perimeter of lakes is really important. Those are local actions that are under our control. We can do things to help protect the resilience of our lakes. At a larger scale, we're seeing changes that are happening in terms of our climate and weather. And those are impacting how our lakes function on multiple daily to decadal to even longer timescales.
1: It seems to me that there's often a lot of talk about what we as humans are doing wrong to our ecosystems, especially our water. Are there any things that we kind of just instinctively do that are good and helpful?
0: Yes, and I would love to showcase a lake association I work with in New Hampshire. This is an amazing group of people that love this lake that they live on so much. They've come together as a community. They have developed volunteer monitoring programs in which this is a completely community-supported effort of just the homeowners around the lake that have deployed sensors. They patrol the perimeter of this lake to look for invasive species that could come in from boats. And they come together, and it's truly a group effort, and just their passion and love for this lake has motivated and really catalyzed a whole community focused on protecting this really pivotal ecosystem for them. I think that's an amazing example. I also think that there's amazing examples that we see every day from my work with the water managers of the reservoirs that I work with, of people that are in water treatment plants that are making hour-to-hour decisions about how best do we treat the water or protect the lakes that are providing our drinking water. And they're doing this kind of unsung heroes and are making kind of remarkable decisions that underpin our society in terms of providing drinking water that's safe from our tap.
1: So you were recently awarded by the State Council of Higher Education as one of like the best educators in 2025, right, in Virginia. And I was reading in your packet that one of the things you've learned is that you work best in collaboration with people and in interdisciplinary teams. Tell me about that.
0: I love what I do so much, Lauren. Like, I feel so grateful every day that I get to wake up and I get to go out in these bodies of water, that I get to work with managers, that I get to do work that I think is very deeply impactful, kind of personally fulfilling. And I just feel very grateful that to my colleagues and my collaborators and the managers I work with and the communities that have invested in me and the mentors that have invested in me, that hopefully I can be using the rest of my career to continue to pass this on to protect my favorite lakes and lakes more broadly across the world.
1: Kaylin Carey is the co-director of the Center for Ecosystem Forecasting at Virginia Tech. She's been named an outstanding faculty member by the State Council of Higher Education for Virginia. With Good Reason is produced by Virginia Humanities, which acknowledges the Monacan Nation, the original people of the land and waters of our home in Charlottesville, Virginia. Special thanks to the Community Media Center at Virginia Commonwealth University's Institute for Contemporary Art, where some of this episode was recorded. Our production team is Sarah McConnell, Allison Quantz, and Matt Darrow. For the podcast, go to withgoodreasonradio.org. I'm Lauren Francis. 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
1: Welcome to Why I Teach. I'm your host, Cindy Schwartz. Why I Teach is a program highlighting the best of teaching by talking with new, experienced, and retired teachers. We'll discuss how and why they entered the teaching profession and what some of the most rewarding, challenging, and precious moments of teaching have been for them. Today, we are honored to be talking with Isabel Simois, and she will be telling us all about her backstory, why she became a teacher, and what special moment or moments she remembers have been the aha moments when she knew that she had made the right decision to be a teacher. Isabel, we're so happy to have you here. Welcome to Why I Teach.
2: Thank you, Cindy. I appreciate you having me here.
1: So I'm going to tout a little bit of your accomplishments and who you are for our audience, and then we'll get into your backstory. Hopefully you'll share that with us and how you became a teacher. Everybody has a different path, a different journey. So I see that you are a world language teacher. You are fluent in a number of languages. And that is always fascinating to me. And you're English and Portuguese, and you are proficient in Italian, and you are an educator, program developer. You are really involved in innovative athletic programs. You are involved in lacrosse in a way that I can't wait to talk to you about. Wonderful, wonderful things. And you are you have just really taken up distance running. So we'll talk about that as well. But first, maybe you could tell our audience, and you're currently, if I can get this correct, a teacher in the Syosset School District in New York on Long Island. So maybe you could give our listeners a little bit of some insight into your backstory, how you became a teacher. If there are any teachers in the family, how did this happen for you that you became a teacher, Isabel?
2: Well, it's very interesting because my story, it's not similar to many teachers that I know and many that have been in your program. So growing up, I've always dreamt of being an attorney, a lawyer, like many family members.
1: An attorney, okay.
2: Yes, and teaching was never on my roadmap, to be honest. Just to give you a little bit of my background, I was born and raised in Lima, Peru. Where I studied industrial and labor relations with the goal to become a lawyer down the road. That's my second degree. That is one of the careers that I was passionate about it because I saw my family members and really wanted to follow their footsteps. However, things changed in my senior year. I had the opportunity to come to the United States to continue my studies and finish my career here to get a degree from an American institution. And of course, who will not take on that opportunity? The funny thing was that I did not speak the language at all. I didn't know any English. So when I came to the United States, I didn't think about it. I was a very young lady. I'm like, I'm taking upon the opportunity. And left my home country with a suitcase and my dreams packed back in 2001.
1: Oh, I love this so far. I love this.
2: Thank you. One of the first things that I knew I had to do was to learn the language. So I set a goal to learn English. Of course, I was immersed in the culture already. So I had to navigate a new culture, a new language all at the same time. It was challenging, but at this point, after many years, it was worth it, 100%. Like I mentioned, I've never had the intention. I never thought I would be ever become a teacher. And when I enrolled and I tried, when I came to the point where I was proficient enough to enroll in university here in the United States, and tried to go into industrial labor relations to complete my career, I did not feel the love for it. I felt the career was different, how they teach it here or how it was developed here in two different paths. It was not as I learned it in Peru. So I did not take on it. I didn't feel the passion for it at the time. Then I was curious about one of my other passions at the time. I thought that psychology would be my call. I always was curious about it. And I enrolled in SUNY at Owensbury back in 2003 with in psychology as my major. I completed one semester. At the end of the semester, I felt that was not my passion. I was worried and concerned because many years had passed. Most of my classmates in Peru had already earned their degrees, and I was just here learning a new language, trying to navigate the whole process of a new culture and everything, and I was not sure about what I wanted to do. The following year, when I finished my first semester, I got married, and I took a gap year to have my child. And in that process, I was just thinking about what I was going to do. So I kept that time while raising my daughter. I was investigating and reading and trying to find out what my call was. And I still wasn't sure. But when time came back in 2006 and went back to school, I met with my advisor at SUNY Owensbury. That's where I obtained my bachelor's degree. We look at the different paths, and I decided to study Spanish language, literature, and culture. That was going to be my bachelor's. That gave me plenty of time to think about what I wanted to do for my master's degree, because that is something that I've always believe in, education, that was instilled in my family. My family always believed that education is the best gift that you can give any person in the world. So that's the one thing that no one can take from you. And I knew I wanted to continue my career after my bachelor's to pursue my studies. While studying Spanish language, literature, and culture, I took upon the role of a peer tutor. And that's one of my aha moments.
1: Okay.
2: Early at that point, I realized that I was good at doing what I was doing at the time. I felt passionate about sharing my language, sharing my culture. But more than anything, I love seeing the response on the young adults in college finally getting that, oops, now I understand. I study Spanish since middle school and I didn't understand this concept. And they were at that time with me. I'm like, thank you so much. And I didn't think much of it at the time, but I felt good. That was something that definitely, it's one of my aha moments in teaching. In the process, I shared that experience with my mentor, Rosemary Colvin, a retired teacher, who was like my mother. She helped me so much and guided me through my entire studies. And she asked me, why don't you become a language teacher in the public school system? I was listening to her and I'm like, I don't think so. I doubt it. I hesitated a lot. And then I'm like, why not? After all, I was somehow teaching since a very young age, because when I lived in Peru, I also was a religion teacher. So, and it went back to that aha moment, it clicked. I was very happy and engaged and passionate about what I was doing. So in a way, I don't think, even though I'm a Spanish teacher, I'm a language teacher, at times I feel like it doesn't matter what you teach. You are just passionate about sharing experiences, knowledge, and letting someone else search into the curiosity of learning. I think those are one of the most important things to me as a teacher.
1: Well, first, I have to say, and I'm sure there's more to the story, that I am so moved by this, that you have moved in a very interesting direction in your life. You've been very thoughtful about passions, and you've been realistic when certain things did not sit right with you. To come to a new country, to not know the language at all, when you came here. And to move into a space of where you became a teacher is really a beautiful thing, very admirable. And as you said, you enjoyed teaching back in Peru. You actually were doing that. And you kind of went back home in a way. And you found a passion for it. I must ask you what the experience for student teaching was like for you when you first actually, for those who are listening, you know, we have a lot of teachers who are new. And for others, it kind of brings us back to that space where we first did it ourselves. What was it like for you to student teach, and where did you do that?
2: Well, the student teaching experience was extremely amazing in many ways. I was fortunate enough to have two amazing mentors at Glencove Schools. That's where I actually... backtracing a little bit, I actually started working at Glencove Schools in the middle school as a TA before becoming a teacher. I needed to learn about the system. If I was going to be a teacher and teach and learn about the system, was the best way for me is being in the classroom. So I was fortunate enough to teach in the middle school, where my cooperating teacher at the time, we were in a self-contained classroom. So I was in a special education setting, which I knew nothing about because we don't have anything similar like that in Peru. So it was new. But I was blessed because my teacher in the classroom allowed me to develop lessons with her, allow me to teach with her. To many times when I came and observations took place in the classroom, whether it was for my teacher or for me as a TA, not only my principal, but different administrators just show how or share with me how impressed they were with the fact that I accommodated so well without any background prior to that experience. I believe that gave me the best experience on how the school system works in the country, but also in how to communicate with kids and to see that each child is unique.
1: Yes, because if you're starting in a special education setting, something you didn't have experience with in your own country, and you are looking at special needs, that creates an awful lot of compassion as well. How do I address the needs of all children, but especially these children who are challenged and are really having a difficult time? How do I do that? You're listening to Why I Teach on 88.1 FM and WCWP.org. I'm your host, Cindy Schwartz, and my guest today is Isabel Samois. I wouldn't say you're a new teacher. You're a veteran teacher at this point. And she is joining us today to talk about her experience as a teacher, currently teaches in the Syosset School District in New York on Long Island, but she is originally from Peru. And you had your student teaching experience we're talking about in Glencove. And so from there, and then we'll get into some other aha moments you've had. How did your career, what trajectory did you take after Glencove? How did that work out for you?
2: After Glencove, when I completed my student teaching, which I'd done it in both middle school and high school, my first teaching job was actually in the West Hempstead School District, where I went to teach in the middle school and elementary school. A little bit different. Being in the elementary school, I was in the teaching FLES, foreign language, in the elementary schools. That was a program that most schools at the time were developing. It was very rewarding in many times because the little kids are different than the middle school kids or high school kids. They have no filter. They show you their love, their curiosity. They really wanted to learn from you. I would get into the classroom and they will hug me. And I'm like, that's something that as a Peruvian, to say I'm Peruvian, so we are very like, very physical, the hugs and everything. So
1: oh,
2: it was
1: that.
2: Great to feel the little hugs from the kids.
1: Sure.
2: And the passion to learn something new. They were not afraid of making mistakes. And that was very motivating because there were times as a language learner, because I'm still learning the language, Every day I learn something new. Every day we all learn something new. So I was not afraid of making mistakes. And I caught myself every time I made mistakes when I speak in any language. And they were just fascinating at how acceptant they were of you in the language, in the experiences, and all the different things that you get to do in the classroom with them. But I've also taught in the middle school, which was very interesting about middle school, is that I taught sixth grade. I was doing the FLEX program, which is a little bit different. It's the exploratory program, where I taught Spanish, Italian, and Latin.
1: Well, first, I must interject for a minute with two things, because you are really making some interesting points here and really sending us into some really cool avenues here. So, number one, what I love that you're saying is the issue of the excitement and the lack of inhibitions that the little ones have. They call them the littles, some of the elementary school teachers I've had in here. And I remember I was in a special, they called a progressive program in the 1960s, where I took Italian in first grade. First grade. I barely spoke my own language or could write my own, and they immersed us. It was immersion. So we started in first grade, and I took it through 10th grade through the Regents exam. So I took a foreign language for 10 years. And that's something I don't think is happening now. But when I hear you speak about now a FLEX program, maybe you could let our listeners know about that, especially teachers who are thinking of teaching in language. What is a FLEX program as opposed to the FLES program?
2: Sure. First of all, just to reiterate about the FLES program, it's foreign language in the elementary school, where you teach one language to a grade level for a period of time. It could be 6 months, or it could be the entire school year. The FLEX program at the time, not many schools have them, or I don't think it exists anymore, but the FLEX program was foreign language exploratory, where the children, in the course of the school year, they will take 6 weeks of one language at a time. So at the time that I taught at West Hempstead, they only have three languages out of the four that they started the program with years before. So it was Spanish, Italian, and Latin. I didn't know Italian. I didn't know Latin. But prior to take upon my first teaching role, I took the entire summer to prepare for. I work with a very good friend of my mentor who taught me basic Italian and Latin. And it was great because I was able to make connections back with my own language. The root of Spanish is Latin. Same with Italian. A lot of things are similar. That's how over time I developed my understanding of Italian. Of course, if I want to speak Italian, I have to really brush up my skills. But that's basically the difference. So 6 weeks of one language, 6 weeks of the second language, and 6 weeks of the third language. The children love the exposure. They had no other exposure. And from there, they could select what language they want to study in seventh grade, whether they went to take Spanish or to take Italian.
1: So you basically gave them a taste.
2: Correct.
1: I love this. A little taste, so that it also empowers them to have some agency here, to make some decisions for themselves. What did you feel most comfortable with? What language did you enjoy? Did you incorporate culture, too, into the language studies? The culture of the Italians, the culture of whatever language you were speaking, was that a part of it, or it was just really about linguistics?
2: No, it was everything. It was the language and culture. That's something that not only it's one of the standards for New York State, but it's something that I truly believe, that language, the verbal or written language, goes hand in hand with culture. They cannot be separated at all. So every day, my lessons up to this day, it has a cultural point. That's something that I remember one of my cooperating teachers would tell the kids, here is your walking culture.
1: I love that. So, Isabel, such an interesting background. I just love your story. This is so great because I haven't had a language teacher on. And you're also our first of the year. So it's exciting to have you on our show today. What about some aha moments you've had that we could share with teachers, and especially new and upcoming teachers? You know, we know it's a challenge. Teaching is not easy. It is a day, especially when you teach in the high school and middle school, that you can literally have over 120 students throughout the course of the day. And for those who don't teach, that's a reality. Elementary, you stay with them most of the day, or you get them as a special class. But what are some aha moments that you remember, maybe one or two, where it was either with a student who was very challenging and you made headway with that student, or something, a lesson that was particularly stellar that you knew that they loved? Can you share with us any particular moment where you knew, I love this, I have made the right decision to be a teacher?
2: Absolutely. Well, I have to mention that I was fortunate enough to have taught in every single level. So as I mentioned, I taught in elementary school, I taught in middle school, high school, and also I taught at college.
1: Yes, so, I noticed you were an adjunct too for a time.
2: Correct.
1: Yes, wonderful.
2: Correct. So having that experience just expands and let me and allow me to just kind of see what's happening, what do I take from each level. One of the aha moments, I would say I was middle school, particular student. It was not a lesson, but it was very interesting because we were having a lesson, one of my students, with a challenging abilities in it for language, to say in a way, or it was actually special needs, had difficulty with the Spanish. To me, teaching, and it varies. Every year is different. The profession has evolved so much as we move with our society and the new things and everything that goes on. So we have to change and adapt as teachers. Sometimes teachers had to leave the curriculum on the side.
1: I couldn't agree more.
2: And you have to go and take on the human side. That is the part, one of the things that actually was one of my aha moments. My student, this particular student in middle school, was always having issues kind of grasping some of the material. One of my lessons, not so sure if it was exactly what I mentioned, what I said, or all the different encouragements that I gave this particular student at different points, he looked at me and I'm like, I'm going to call your mom. I look at him and I say, excuse me, I'm going to call your mom. I'm like, and then all of the other students, why are you doing that? Because she's strict at times, but she's very kind. And that to me was an aha moment. It's not all about the curriculum. It's about putting aside what you have to do and have the heart to be a human, to make the connection. I think that's one of the most important pieces of being a teacher.
1: Yes, it is. And how do you tell a new teacher who's just coming into the field how to make those connections? What would you suggest to someone? Because every teacher I speak to, and myself included, knows that we cannot go further with information and curriculum unless we connect with the kids. It's all about the connection. If they don't feel that, it doesn't matter what you're teaching them. It won't go in there. It won't stay. So what do you tell a new teacher on how to do that? What would you suggest? What do you do?
2: Well, that's a great question, because there are times that you, even regardless of how many years you've been teaching, sometimes it is hard to make connections.
1: It sure is, yeah.
2: So, but what you do is, I think as long as you are honest with yourself, with the kids, not putting a mask, just be honest and allow them to be. Now, that's something that I'm learning in the last years, for example. It's just allow them to be themselves. There's so many challenges nowadays with teaching, with being a child too, being a student, the pressure, the scores, going into high school, you need to have a perfect score, you're doing sports, you're doing this, social media, all these different pressures that they're getting from the outside world, and looking at their mental health and how many children and even adults struggle with these issues, is that you have to look into that point, make that connection, looking at the kids and allow them to be themselves. We can't teach the way we were taught. Like I mentioned, I was born and raised in Peru, where you went to school, you sat and you look forward, you never turn around because you will get in trouble. Kids are kids. They will talk with each other during class at times, but they know when to stop. They know because they know you. You create that relationship. You create that trust. You build respect from day one. How you do it? Being authentic. I think that is the most important. When they see and they feel that you're authentic, I think that's when you make the connection more than anything.
1: Yeah, so if things get a little crazy, if you laugh too, if you tell them it's been a crazy day for you too, and we can empathize with each other as human beings, then they respect that. And then the boundaries are there, they know. And they see you as a human being, not just as a teacher. I love that. It's great advice. It's wonderful advice. Be authentic. Be who you are. From day one, of course, have boundaries, but be authentic. Be yourself and let that passion come through for the things you love too. Which I'd like to just ask quickly about this athletic component to your teaching. If you could just tell our audience just briefly a little bit about what that is.
2: That is about lacrosse.
1: Yes. Yes.
2: Which I didn't know anything prior to my own child playing lacrosse in middle school and high school. But I somehow get involved with the Peruvian national team. And that is something that I'm also very passionate about because it gives me ties back with my country, still connected with kids. Help them, because I think as part of being a teacher, and this is the part that it's important, it's an essential part of being a teacher or being a human, is service, the spirit of service. And I think lacrosse ties with that as well. Developing, helping, guiding, that is important. So I took upon this role by accident when I share with the head coach for the Sixes team of the Peru national team that I was a teacher and that I used to have I established an exchange program with my former school in schools in Peru. That's when everything started. They asked me if I could help them bring lacrosse to Peru. And I said, sure.
1: They asked you to bring lacrosse to Peru when I was under the impression that lacrosse was actually indigenous to the Americas. They didn't have lacrosse in Peru?
2: Not in Peru.
1: Interesting.
2: Lacrosse is indigenous to the northern part of America, Canada and the United States.
1: Okay, so here's where we're going to have another show with you, Isabel. We're going to have to talk about that. But again, innovative teaching, you're bringing something else and another passion into the classroom, which, you know, helps us to connect, which is beautiful. 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We are thanking our guest, Isabel Samois, for sharing with us today. 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I'm Cindy Schwartz, wishing you a wonderful day, and we'll see you real soon.

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2: Good morning and welcome to Community Talk Radio. Everyone, this is Project Independence News on LIU Public Radio. I'm your host and producer, Christina Liu, along with my co-host today, Otto Lohse and Paula Yule. Paul and I work together at the Town of North Hempstead Services for the Aging, where I'm the Director of Senior Citizen Affairs, and Paul is the Deputy Commissioner. And Otto Lohse, everyone knows, everyone loves, longtime volunteer, supporter, and friend with Project Independence. And today is a really important topic. We're talking about property fraud. Unfortunately, it's one of the fastest growing threats facing homeowners today, and older adults are often the target and very vulnerable in this. So we have an expert to tell us how to protect ourselves and our loved ones. Today we have Patricia Oliva, who is the CEO of Consumer Direct Title Agency, and we're talking about warning signs of property fraud, how to protect yourself, why criminals are targeting seniors, and all that stuff. So we are going to give you a lot of golden nuggets today. Thank you so much, Patricia, for joining us.
3: Thank you for having me.
2: Great. So there is, in preparing this, we said you sent over such wonderful information, and I didn't even realize the depths of this. You know, we're always talking about scams on this show one way or another, and unfortunately there's like a new one every day.
3: Yeah.
2: So let's just go into, you know, the beginnings, you know, how you're involved in this, what is property fraud and all that.
3: Yes. So my name is Patricia Oliva. I am a real estate paralegal, a real estate agent, and now learning all sides of the transaction. Being on the title insurance side has really helped me to inform the consumer. The most important relationship to have in the transaction is the title insurance company. And I feel that because the consumer does not have a relationship with the title insurance company, it's what's helping these criminals become more efficient at what they do. What happens in the transaction is, you know, the home gets placed on the market. And it's getting placed on the market without properly checking the owner is still the owner, if that makes sense, right? We're putting the home on the market, not checking identification, not checking the deed to see if the deed is in the current owner's name, and if the identification is fraudulent. So we go through the transaction, putting the home on the market, getting all the way to the closing table, where we uncover another issue is these people the correct owner of the property, or is there another issue where I have to uncover identity fraud? And as a consumer-based title company now speaking directly to homeowners and potential purchasers of the property, I inform and I educate through consumer seminars that the most important relationship in the transaction is the title company, and it needs to start from the point of listing the home to ensure that you're going to get to the closing table on both sides of the transaction.
4: That's interesting, because I've been through maybe six or seven closings in my life, and every one of them, the title company is at the closing. Is the first time I knew who they were, and basically they say write a check to the title company, and that's all I knew about the title company.
3: And that's very upsetting.
5: How do you know who the title company is? Is that
3: majority of the time you don't, because it's a controlled relationship. The attorney has a relationship with the title company. They order on the consumer's behalf. The consumer does not know who the title company is, who the underwriter is, which is probably the most important part of the transaction, is to know who's underwriting the transaction. Because if you have to file a claim, such as a fraud incident, and the underwriter is no longer in business, you no longer have title insurance. That's another issue that I face with on a daily basis, is the consumer that is potentially selling their home with an underwriter that's no longer in business, and there's a lien attached to the house that should have been removed at the closing table, mm-hmm. and unfortunately, it's still there attached to the house, and the policy no longer protects the consumer.
4: So the consumer then, how, like, normally what my feeling, and I think most people's exposure, is you wind up with a lawyer or an attorney, and that's it. Mm-hmm. So you, what I'm hearing is you should also be looking for and or you, are you looking for an attorney and a title company?
3: Yes, of course. Right. You need to screen the title insurance company, what kind of security systems are in place to prevent this type of fraud. What is their due diligence in determining if there is a fraudulent deed attached to the property? What is their due diligence in confirming that the identity is not valid? How do we stop the fraud before it gets to the point where we're closing on the property and causing a horrendous amount of claims against title underwriters? So when I speak to the consumer, I tell them, you choose the attorney, you choose the title company, learn who you're doing business with, you're paying for title insurance, understand what it is, understand what it's protecting you against.
4: What? How about a couple of examples of the fraud? You know, what happens? How do people's homes get sort of taken right from underneath them?
3: It's so easy to do. And, you know, they prey on the elderly. Why? Because the homes are paid off and they can take the home from the elderly and then mortgage the home. And they have no idea that there's a stolen deed and a mortgage taken against their property. We just had a situation 3 weeks ago where we had a property up for sale in Commack, Long Island, and we were days before the closing, before the attorney addressed that two of the mortgages on the property are not the property owner. Hmm. And we had exposed this information 2 months prior, and when we had asked the attorney for the mortgage payoff letters, that's when the attorney addressed that there's no mortgages against the house. Mm-hmm. And we realized that they took mortgages against the house. They forged the homeowner's name.
2: God.
3: And the transaction is now no longer there. I mean, the buyer's losing out, the seller's losing out, and the seller now has to go and litigate that, you know, there was a mortgage taken out against the property.
4: How would the thief get this,
5: the deed, right?
4: You know,
5: how do you
4: get the deed? Get the ownership.
3: They have to do is go online, pull up a deed, have the notaries involved in the crime. They forge the owner's name. They go down to the county and record the deed, and it's as simple as that. They got control of your property.
4: Now, isn't normally the deed should already be recorded at the county? So if somebody comes along and has another
3: It is recorded, but people record deeds even after the first deed recorded. Sometimes

0: you know, husband and wife get divorced,
1: right.
0: They remove somebody.
1: So there could be like multiple.
0: Yeah, they put children on the deed, so they go back and record another deed. Mm-hmm. There's always deeds being recorded against the property from the original purchase, per se. Mm. So, they go to the county, record the deed, they got control of the property, and then they either try to mortgage it or attempt to sell the property from underneath the property owner.
2: This is scary stuff.
3: It seems so complicated, but obviously, you know, it can happen. You know, and I love, you know, in your thing too. And this is why I think it's so important, especially for like our senior audience, because you had sent us, you know, homes that are paid off or close to being paid off, elderly homeowners, vacant properties, sellers who have moved, people in nursing homes. Mm-hmm. You know, and that really hit me when I read that one because you know, if that's you're in this nursing home, you're not, and you have this house, and there's so much. You know, things that can go awry when you're not in the home, you know. So I think it's really just so important
2: to educate yourself. How can you protect yourself?
0: I get asked that question a lot as I continue to navigate my way around to communities. And I see more homeowners now putting their homes into a trust because it's harder to take the deed out of the trust. Mm. They got to learn who the trustee is.
4: Right.
0: And some homeowners are putting their homes into an LLC, which... I'm not sure if that's as much protection as the trust. But again, there's members of the LLC. They have to, you know, learn who the members are and learn how to forge those names. But it's rampant. It's not just deed fraud. More serious fraud is the wire fraud. When the transaction,
4: so how did
3: that's why I know that's what Paula was like. You know, talk about this wire fraud.
4: Yeah, because
3: that's what,
4: you know, I was saying earlier, we're closing on a house. The house is in South Carolina, so June 25th, and it's the money will be wired, and there's no banks involved. It's a cash. Mm-hmm. That's how it was explained to me. We have. Who I think is a very reputable attorney, who my sister worked with for years and did my sister's estate, and so they're going to be representing me. Obviously, I'm in New York, so how does that even work?
1: Right.
0: And, you know, the criminals learn all this. They learn, they know more about the transaction than we probably know about the transaction.
4: Yeah.
0: They know where you're located, where the property is located. They know somebody passed away. It's all over social media. Mm-hmm. Somebody passes on. It's posted on social media. Mm-hmm. Oh, there's a death involved.
4: Yeah.
0: Let's go and find out what's going on with that property and how we can commit crime on that property. I always tell the consumer, the wiring needs to stop because they're hacking into email accounts, communicating on behalf of the property owner, changing up wiring instructions so the property owner loses the proceeds of the sale. It gets sent to the criminal.
4: Yeah.
0: The buyer is sending down payment through the wire.
4: Right.
0: And they're changing up. They're now getting into the email accounts of the providers, which would be attorney and title.
4: Right.
0: And they're communicating with the property, the potential property owner as
1: the attorney. Right.
0: Patricia from Consumer Title.
4: Right.
0: And here is my wiring instructions. Please wire your down payment to my account. Looks like my email.
4: Yeah.
0: They just changed something up.
4: Yeah.
0: And now it tricks the buyer to wire their down payment into the criminal's account.
4: Right, right. So what's the alternative?
2: If you can't be there with an attorney, you have a trust,
4: attorney. Right. And I'm dealing
2: with
4: one.
2: Is that still a problem?
0: It's still a problem because, you know, you don't know when you're hacked. And that's what's scary. Like, firms that have been in business for years with their own security IT department are getting hacked.
2: Wow.
0: So you just have to go into the transaction thinking that there's somebody's in the account, screen everything, make phone calls. They're now making phone calls as the providers. They'll call as, like, this is Patricia from Consumer Title. Congratulations on your accepted offer.
4: Mm-hmm.
0: I'm just going to review my wiring instructions with you. Mm-hmm. And they have my voice through AI.
4: Right.
0: And it sounds like me, but it's not me. And they tricked the buyer to wire funds. So I always tell the consumer, like, don't trust emails, make phone calls, know the phone number of the provider that you're working with.
4: Yes.
0: When it's a phone call, incoming phone call, hang up, call back again. Unfortunately, we have to make sure we're, you know, dotting our I's and crossing our T's when we're dealing with the largest investment of our lifetime.
4: Yeah.
2: Now, you mentioned putting the home into a trust is one way of trying to protect yourself. And trusts become expensive for a lot of people.
0: Yes.
2: And a lot of people, really, the only thing they really need, including myself, a home, is in a trust is a home. Because everything else, you have beneficiaries,
0: yeah.
2: and it's not a big deal.
0: Right.
2: Is there such a thing as just a trust for a home? Or do you have to get a whole big to-do, which becomes like a $7,000 proposition?
0: I've seen people do trusts just for the home. Yeah.
2: And it theoretically could cost less.
0: I'm not quite certain about that. I'm assuming the more that you put into the trust, the more expensive it becomes.
2: Right. Right.
0: Yes, but I'm not sure what that expense looks like.
2: Right, right. Yeah. Well, I, you know, again, like a round number, $7,000 is what I've heard.
0: Yeah.
2: For not a very complicated trust.
0: Yeah. What I tell the consumer is, I would spend $7,000 all day long instead of having to spend thousands of dollars trying to litigate my property back.
4: Right.
0: There's one property in East Meadow. Thankfully, she called me before she put the home on the market. She was in one of my seminars, and she called me to put her home on the market. Why? So she can check to make sure there's no issues with the property title-wise before we place the house on the market.
4: Yeah.
0: And I was able to uncover that she's a victim of property deed fraud. Unfortunately, they deeded the property into an LLC. She had no idea that the property was in an LLC. Mm-hmm. Now, if a realtor listed her house, they would have put the house up in her name, and we would have wasted her time along with a potential buyer's time locked into a contract on a property that can't close. She's already spent over $25,000 trying to overturn the deed against the property.
4: Okay. So what's the option to wiring if you can't be present?
0: What is the
4: if wiring's the more risky way to go?
0: Yes.
4: And you can't be present for the closing.
0: Yes.
4: Are there other options?
0: You won't take a certified check?
4: I don't know. I'm asking, what do you think?
0: Yeah, I always tell the consumer, a certified check is like a wire. You know, it's not as much. There's still risk in certified check, but it's very minimal compared to a wire. So, and you might not get the funds the same day, but you can get it overnight with a tracking label, so you know that it's been sent and you're able to track it.
4: Right.
0: I'd rather take a certified check than take a wire, knowing the extent of wire fraud throughout the United States.
4: Right.
2: When they pick the target, like I can visualize, here we are, we're the bad guys, all right? Mm-hmm. And we're sitting around trying to figure out, well, who can we hit easy? And I'm thinking to myself, well, my personal experience, you get letters in the mail, your house is very valuable, we need to sell your house, blah, blah. You get phone calls, which I never answer, thank God.
4: Yeah.
2: But, you know, you get all these things.
4: But people will answer,
2: are they like prospecting feelers, if you will?
0: Yeah, they know who to prey on, right? They social media is, we think it's our friend, but it's really our enemy. We share way too much information on social media. Mm-hmm. They find out more than they need to know about us. And so they know who they're going after. And they're, you know, very successful in how they do it. We just had a situation where somebody closed.
3: Hold that thought, though, Patricia, because we're hitting our first break. There's so much to do.
0: Okay.
3: After the break, we will continue talking with Patricia Oliva, who is the CEO of Consumer Direct.

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3: Welcome back to Project Independence and You on LIU Public Radio. I'm your host, Christina Liu, along with my co-hosts, Otto Los and Paul Ewell. And we're jumping right back in with Patricia Oliva, who is the CEO of Consumer Direct Title Agency, about all things property fraud. Before the break, you know, we were going over some warning signs, and you were going to give us an example about something that...
4: Two examples, actually. We closed on a property. They sent a deed to the property owner with a letter on top saying the deed is rejected from the county. We need to re-execute the deed. And because the property owner is so disconnected from title, right, mm-hmm. they have no relationship, no conversation. Sometimes they're fooled into what they're signing. Mm-hmm. They're not the ones that's supposed to be signing that deed. The
5: right.
4: prior owner should be signing the deed. But they continue to do what was told in the letter, sign the deed in front of a notary,
5: right.
4: and that criminal tried to put that deed on to take possession of that property. We had another property owner locally in Nassau County that they received documents to their property stating that there was something misfiled against the property and they need to execute these documents, not really explaining in detail what the documents were. It looked like it was coming from a lender, and they were sending a notary to the house for free. So the homeowner was like, I'm getting a free notary. I just got to fill out these documents. And thankfully, they called me before they did that. I brought them to my office, and I was able to uncover this was fraud. And inside those documents was a deed that they were about to sign in front of a free notary, which has given the criminal easy access to go record that deed at the county and take possession of their property.
5: Yeah.
4: My concern is... the consumers that are not reaching out to me.
5: How would they even know?
6: Right.
7: Well, like, I remember a couple, like 10 years ago, whatever, there was a push on to file your deed or something with the county at a county clerk's office or whatever. Is there anything to be said for doing that? Is it extra protection or...
4: To file your deed?
7: Well, yeah, somehow, let's go backwards. Let's go start from the beginning. Like, you buy a house and there's a deed.
4: Mm-hmm.
7: Does that deed get filed with the county?
4: Absolutely.
7: So how come, then, shouldn't there be some confirmation along the way that this deed is being changed?
5: Right, because the county sends you a letter or something.
7: And shouldn't
5: that
7: they notify the people?
4: So there is some... there's a website with Nassau County and I believe with Suffolk County where that you can register your property through the website and it lets you know anything that's being recorded against the property.
7: Yeah.
4: But what I say is that's too late, right?
5: Right.
4: You got notification there's something recorded against the property.
5: It's already recorded.
4: And it's already, the damage is already done.
7: Now what?
5: Yeah.
4: Right. Now what? Right.
7: Yeah, right.
4: But at least you're getting notified. But now you got to deal with the situation of potential fraud. I had conversations with the county in terms of how we can get ahead of this, recording the deed. There's no identification provided when you record the deed.
5: But
4: you could record a deed and without identification.
5: Oh my God.
4: And that makes it so easy.
6: That in itself makes no sense.
4: Yes. I think it's just a whole nother process to have to now uncover identity theft, right? So they didn't need a whole division to do that.
3: Mm. Yeah, and I think it's all time.
5: I better fly to South Carolina.
6: Well, I gotta go. I'm cutting this interview short. I gotta go. But I do love, you had put to it, and I think it's just, we're all about like our golden nuggets and the takeaways on this show. And, you had said, not every document sent to your home is safe to sign.
5: Right.
6: And I think
5: that's
6: it's like,
5: nugget.
6: You know,

0: You need to keep that in your head, because I do, you know, and we talk about this all the time, especially with, you know, a senior who might be alone. And listen, this is complicated, right? It's stuff that I never would have, you know, you don't sit there and think that someone's out there masterminding trying to steal your home. You know, it's like, it's not one of these scams that are necessarily, and I think.
1: But it sounds too easy.
0: Well, that's right.
1: Yeah.
0: Yeah, it
1: like
0: does.
1: Part of it,
0: right.
1: You talked about the power of attorney. Fraud also comes into play here. You assume that when you have a power of attorney, it's pretty well okay. You got a power of attorney, it's going to protect you a little bit. But what I'm hearing and read from you, some of your notes, that's not the case.
2: Yeah.
1: How does this work? How do they basically steal a power of attorney?
2: So I wouldn't say they steal the power of attorney. They are forging somebody's name on the power of attorney.
1: Okay.
2: And again, because title is so disconnected from the transaction, like we're involved at the ninth hour. We need to be involved from day one. We had a situation where a grandson had grandma forged grandma's name on the power of attorney. Mm-hmm. And was successful at putting the house up for sale because none of these documents are examined, right? The realtor took the property up for sale with the grandson's information. When I got title, I saw grandma on title, and I had questioned how grandson was able to sign the documents.
3: Right,
2: and
3: yeah.
2: Then we uncovered that grandma was not willing and able to sign that power of attorney. Through a doctor's a letter because she was incapacitated at the time that the power of attorney was executed. So grandson was trying to sell the home underneath grandma and steal the proceeds of the transaction from the other siblings.
1: Now, do family and friends like, there's, I guess, categories, like there's the real thief and then there's family and friends who are friendly thieves.
2: Yes.
1: Are there... like, is there 50-50 in that category? Do family and friends wind up being the ones who actually steal the house?
2: You know, I think sometimes...
1: I mean, questionable.
2: Yeah,
1: you know.
2: It's not most often the case. What my experience is, the criminals are, like, overseas, and it's not able to be traced. Like, it's just everything is gone. It's like there's a whole setup overseas to... with a plan of attack. Yeah. Mm-hmm. But I do see family situations also, more than, you know, I've ever seen before, only because, you know, some people are just out to do the wrong thing. And unfortunately, you know, it's hurtful to the family to have somebody involved trying to do wrong by them.
3: Right.
2: The other incident with the power of attorney is that when we receive power of attorney, it's usually sometimes day before the closing, and we have to examine who signed the power. Sometimes the person who gave power is no longer, is not even, nobody has even seen them.
3: Right.
2: Right? So we have identification on somebody we've never seen.
3: Right.
2: So now we have to, you know, well, is this person who signed the power sound in mind? Were they capable of signing the power? Are they the true person that signed the power? And sometimes we're only getting this information at the closing table, or
3: so
2: days
3: before.
2: Are you
3: at the closing table then when this is happening? Is
2: sometimes,
3: that what you're
2: saying? Sometimes I'll be at the closing table, and the seller's attorney will walk in with a power of attorney, and I'll sit there. Where is your clients?
3: Yeah.
2: Have you ever seen your clients?
3: Right.
2: Do you have identification?
3: Right.
2: I need to see your clients.
3: Right.
2: I need to see if this identification is real. Did your client sign this?
3: Right.
2: Are they sound in mind? Like, these are questions
3: so
2: that come up.
3: So the attorney wouldn't be checking that out at all as far as...
1: well,
3: you know, is this a real person? Is that...
0: I think you would hope so, you know, but it's probably not always,
2: it's
0: right.
2: Some attorneys will say this is the title company's responsibility.
3: Okay.
2: And now that the crimes are so rampant, we're trying to tell both the consumer and the real estate agent
0: is that we need
2: to work together at getting past this.
1: You know, the thing that bothers me about everything I'm hearing is that you could be sitting home, fat, dumb, and happy in your recliner watching television, all right? And
0: the goal.
1: Your house is being ripped off, and you can't control that. You can't do anything about it.
2: It's frightening.
1: I'm hearing that, like, you try to do, like, on a credit card or whatever, you try to have different backups on your credit card, get alerts, whatever. But I'm hearing here... there's no such thing as an alert. Like, well, you're sitting there fat, dumb, and happy. Somebody's ripping your house off.
2: Yes, it's very upsetting.
3: Yeah.
1: Yeah. And that is scary stuff.
2: Very scary. Like
1: the only thing
3: I
1: heard.
3: It's so easy.
1: Well, the only thing I heard so far is about a trust and an LLC. But other than that, how do you visualize that something could be done that doesn't exist right now?
2: I think that I envision, you know, being able to screen identification when recording a deed and having you know, somebody uncover whether the ID is fraudulent. I myself, being a consumer advocate, I have a new software system that invites the consumer into the software system, and upon listing the property, we screen them. Are you the correct property owner? Mm-hmm. And the system is designed to have the consumer take a selfie along with their identification. Mm-hmm. And it gives me the certification through the system. It's attached to People's Finder. Mm-hmm. And it has all these capabilities to determine where that person is when they take the selfie. Mm-hmm. And if the selfie is comparison to their identification. And then it will give me a certification letter saying this is the legit property owner, mm-hmm. or no, this is not the legit property owner. And if it's wrong, I'm backed by a $5 million insurance policy.
3: Mm-hmm. Right.
2: And I tell everybody going forward with a real estate transaction, if you don't have a system in place, then the real estate transaction is not safe, and in terms of wire fraud. Mm-hmm. So any wire that's being sent out of the transaction, we upload wire instructions through the system, mm-hmm. and the system vets and verifies the wiring instructions is yours, mm-hmm. or it's the lender's, or it's the attorney's, and then it gives me a certification, okay, this is the legit wire instructions, you're okay to wire funds. Mm-hmm. If I wire funds to a fraudulent account, again, it's backed by a right. $5 million mm-hmm. insurance
3: yeah.
2: policy.
3: Yeah, mm-hmm. yeah.
2: Those systems need to be in place, unfortunately, now before we go forward with any real estate transaction.
1: Well, like it sounds like title insurance is, it just confirms that you're really the owner. But I'm visualizing maybe you could have title insurance that does more than that. It protects the title before the title can be taken away from you.
2: So
1: which
2: I'm
1: would
2: glad
1: need
2: that,
1: systems in place
2: mm-hmm. yes.
1: to do that, or it'd never work.
4: Right.
2: Yeah, there's two policy of a title insurance. It's the fee policy is what you purchase when you are buying the home, and it protects you up until the date of closing. So anything that happened prior to the date of closing, such as a missed lien, or we insured over the wrongful owner, you're able to file a claim up until anything that happened prior to that policy. There's another policy that's called the TERSA Owner's Extended Policy. TERSA Owner Extended Policy. TERSA?
1: Yeah.
2: T-I-R-S-A Owner's Extended Policy, which offers coverage. And one of the coverage that it offers after you close on the property is if there is a fraudulent conveyance after you close. And the policy has a 12% increase in the insurance premium, so it costs a little bit more money. Mm. But when I ask attorneys why they're not offering that policy
3: yeah.
2: to the consumer,
3: right, right.
2: they tell me that, oh, they don't want to pay the increase in the premium. But when I speak to the consumer that's making an offer on a home, and I tell them the difference between the two policies, one is going to protect you up until the closing table, and the other one protects you for some things that happen after, such as property deed fraud, would you consider purchasing this policy for a little increase on the premium? And they see the benefit of purchasing that policy.
1: So this
3: like, how much more does it cost? That
1: yeah.
3: it's just that the attorney is not explaining here.
2: Well,
3: as
2: some
3: an
2: of
3: option.
2: The attorneys, what they tell me is, I don't even know that policy exists, Patricia.
4: Mm.
2: And
4: yeah.
2: When they tell me that, I'm like, well, then why are you choosing title insurance on behalf of the consumer?
3: Right.
2: Allow the consumer to engage the relationship with the title insurance company. Allow the consumer to learn the policies. Learn who they're doing business with, And at the end of the day, they're paying for the insurance, right?
1: I never heard of it until
0: this very literally, moment. Right.
1: And I think I'm a little bit aware of what goes on.
0: Yeah.
1: That's unbelievable, really. So when you said this is property theft insurance, to simplify, like, would it be part of a homeowner's policy or a separate policy?
2: No, this is a title insurance policy.
1: Right.
2: It's it offers extensive, more coverage than the fee policy. And some of the coverage is for fraudulent conveyances after the property closes. And the consumers, when they get hit with this fraud, they're, Patricia, I didn't even know about that policy. Who is supposed to tell me?
3: Do most people have title insurance?
2: Well, if you own a home in New York and you hire an attorney, you have to buy title.
0: Okay, that's what I was going to ask. Is that something that you want to
2: know? Because the attorney's not going to take on that liability. It
3: ends at the closing.
1: That's, like, as I say, you sit around the table like this.
3: Yeah.
1: Oh, you paid a title company? Yeah, okay.
3: Your check, right.
1: That was my exposure 6 or 7 times. Right. To the title company. I had no idea.
2: And it's upsetting because when you go
1: it sounds like you're being ripped off by the title company because you have no idea what the title company did.
2: Right. You're being steered. You know, the only way to stop that from happening is to educate the consumer that it is happening.
1: Well, you're educating us right now.
2: You know, average consumer, when they come into my class, they can't find their title insurance policy. And that's very upsetting for me.
0: Paul's like, note to self.
1: Welcome to my world.
2: Very upsetting that they can't find the most important document they leave the closing table with is their title insurance policy. And I work with them to try to uncover issues against the property that we could easily get through because we have the insurance policy that covers them, but they can't find it, and that becomes another layer of, you know, how are we going to get past this property issue in order to get them the clear to close? Average consumer, they can't find the policy. And when they find it, they're upset if they were insured through an underwriter that's no longer in business.
1: You know, it sounds like, and I'm not trying to rip attorneys here at all, but it sounds like attorneys have to be educated a little more in terms of what we're just talking about. Because a good, legitimate attorney should really steer you down that golden path.
2: You're right. And you know something? It's sad that, you know, the consumer is now turning to AI for information that they should be getting from the providers, right? I had a consumer call me yesterday morning that went to AI, asked AI, how do I choose a title company? It gave the guideline on how to choose a title and questions to X. Mm-hmm. And it also gave them an email to send to the attorney that they're going to be choosing their own title insurance company and to have that conversation from the beginning of the transaction.
3: Mm-hmm.
2: I always tell the consumer, if the attorney is not giving you 3 recommendations and giving you the guidance on how to choose the title company, then maybe that's not the attorney that you want to hire.
1: Does an attorney sometimes get commission from a title company?
2: I'm not going to comment.
0: No, but I think it goes back to your original thing. Like, you need, you know, it needs to be, hopefully in the future, like a whole collaborative effort between the title company, the attorney, and you know, the consumer.
2: Right.
0: And I think, you know, on the show, too, we're always trying to preach how important it is to educate yourself and advocate for yourself, because look how much we're like just learning here. I mean, and we're like constantly
1: in
0: these
1: years
0: situations.
1: We've been doing this show, this is the first time we've had anybody talk about this topic
3: to this degree. Yeah, for sure.
1: And to think about, if you sit here and think about it, it's probably pretty easy to steal somebody's house.
2: It really is.
1: Yeah.
2: They're in a good business, unfortunately. But we got to get better than them.
0: Well, guys, we are going to take a break. And after the break, we will continue talking all things property fraud with Patricia Oliva, who is the CEO of Consumer Direct Title Agency. 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
0: Welcome back to Project Independence and You on LIU Public Radio. I'm your host, Christina Liu, along with my co-hosts, Otto Lowe's and Paula Ewell. We're jumping right back in with Patricia Oliva, CEO of Consumer Direct Title Agency, all about property fraud and how to protect yourself. And the conversation so intense that we're chatting all through the break. I mean, we should have just kept it running, you know, Dan?
1: Well, maybe not.
0: But I think, you know, this is our last segment with Patricia. So I just really, you know, want to remind people. And I think, you know, with scams in general, we always say a huge red flag is always to pay attention to something that's really trying to rush you or someone that's trying to rush you and creating this panic in it, because that's how, you know, it's easier to go through with these things. So I think, you know, it's so incredibly important. And with this, back to the extended policy that TRSA, that's what you can buy anytime. Like, if you know, so like, if you want to buy that extended policy, is that something that I could just buy, you know, right now if I wanted to?
2: That's a good question, and that's come up in the past. I haven't got the answer on that yet, because at that point you're purchasing it after the
0: fact,
2: and
0: it's, that's what I was wondering.
2: It's calculated off of what the value of the house is. Mm-hmm. So I have to get back to
0: that. Yeah, okay. Well, that's,
1: well, you know, if you think about it, I could visualize people thinking it's like when you buy a new car and they want to sell you your $3,000
0: The extended warranty
1: service.
0: Right.
1: I could visualize people getting their backup.
0: Yeah, like ripping it and throwing the garbage, like I do when I get it.
1: Want my extended?
0: Yes, right. You're very true. Very true.
1: Probably wouldn't want to do it.
0: Yeah.
2: Right.
0: Very good point.
1: You know,
0: right.
1: It's the same feeling.
0: Yeah, that's such a good point, Otto.
1: Yeah.
0: So let's see. Is there anything that you want? I want to make sure you give us so many notes that we cover in this segment. I know you have some messages to realtors, to consumers. Share all your golden nuggets.
2: Well, you know, from the beginning of the conversation, you know, hearing what you were saying about title insurance being the person at the closing table, writing the check, we're much more than that. We're the bones of the transaction. We're not the person at the closing table writing the check. We've pretty much got the transaction to the closing table. And if I'm going to leave, I want to leave with the consumer understanding exactly what title insurance is and how it should be involved from the beginning of the transaction and why, right? We're ensuring that the home is in the rightful owner and that the home is free and clear and ready to close. And a lot of the issues that we address, unfortunately, could have been addressed prior to putting the house up for sale. Number one, you refinance on the house, you pay off a prior mortgage, it gets paid off, but the satisfaction removing the lien from the home is not recorded. The biggest title issue is the mortgage is paid off in a refinance and the satisfaction of that mortgage not getting recorded. And sometimes years go by, the lender goes out of business, and we can't track down the lender who currently owns that loan to obtain the satisfaction to release the lien from the home. So we end up holding seller's money in escrow until we attempt to get a satisfaction to remove the lien from the home. And sometimes years go by that I'm holding seller's money in escrow because we can't get resolution, and now they have to go to court and file a bar claim action in order to release the lien from the home. So if you're going to put the house up for sale, you want to make sure, if you refinance it, the satisfactions on the refinances are recorded and removed. Another major issue with title insurance is the property lines. If you put up a fence or the neighbor put up a fence and the property lines are not in where they're supposed to be, we have to take down fences, move fences.
3: Yeah.
2: This becomes an obstacle that should be addressed before you put the home on the market. And then there's just judgments. Red light cameras. Somebody, you owe somebody money. They attach a lien to your home, and you have no idea the lien was attached. Mm. And you put the house up for sale, and then all of a sudden, title's like, oh, you owe credit card company. Oh, you owe, you did construction on the home. There's a mechanics lien attached to their property, and you weren't aware of that. Mm-hmm. So in the beginning, you call me. I let you know what needs to be addressed against the property in order to facilitate a clear transaction to potential buyer.
1: Now, if a loan, a lien is paid off, all right, from a given bank, a reputable bank, would they not advise the county wherever the records go, like Nassau County, I don't know the right, the town clerk or whatever, would they not advise them that this was paid off?
2: They're supposed to, the lender is supposed to take get the satisfaction and bring it to the county for recording.
1: Right.
0: Mm-hmm. Yeah, but I could even think about, you know, even like with, you know, when you have a car loan, right? And then you pay off your car and now you want your title because like my husband.
1: You have to
0: And he was the one that had to keep quiet. It wasn't like this automatic thing like, oh, here's your, you know, your award. You know, you paid it off and now the lien has been removed. You know, Jay was like constantly calling just to say like, you know, I want to get like the title that says that this lien is removed so I have like an up-to-date title, you know? Right. So, I mean, that's something, you know, in that.
1: Well, that's an analogy that could be the house.
0: Right.
2: Yeah. Yeah. So if you're refinancing, follow through that that satisfaction gets recorded. Get a copy of the satisfaction, recorded satisfaction. Keep it in your file. When you close on the property, get your copy of your recorded deed. Make sure your deed gets recorded. Keep a copy just in case anything. Make sure your title policy is in a safe place. Most important document from the closing is your title policy. And if you're buying a house, make sure you're buying with a reputable title insurance underwriter, right? Not an underwriter that's at risk of folding. Mm-hmm. Mm-hmm. So if your insurance is being placed on your behalf, that means the underwriter is being chosen on your behalf. Mm-hmm. And if you're not paying attention, you can be left with insurance that, unfortunately, is not valid.
1: 99% of us don't pay attention to that.
0: Yeah, like you just assume, okay, the lawyer
1: I'm
0: like
1: just
0: has
1: thinking,
0: it right.
1: I'm a big one on cleaning stuff and throwing it out, all right? Mm-hmm. But the one area that I have about this much paper on
0: is your house.
1: When we bought the house. Yeah. And I'm reluctant to throw some of it out.
0: Yeah.
1: You know, why? I now I know why.
0: you were ahead of the game as always in that brain of yours.
1: You know, we have a lot of paperwork on when we the house was sold and, you know, the closing took place.
0: Mm-hmm.
1: And you look back on it and you say, well, what the hell was this all about?
2: Yeah.
1: You know?
0: No, because frankly, I mean, and also when I was buying my house, my husband, you know, I wasn't paying. You were just signing.
3: Right.
0: So, like, that's all I remember from that day. It's just, like, signing things. I, like, nothing else.
1: That was a check. Okay.
0: Right.
2: Yeah, and when the consumer buys with me, they have a direct relationship with me. They have my cell phone, my email. Like, they're not going to ever forget who the title insurance company was. And then at the closing table, I am, like, literally handing them the policy. Like, this is your document that you're going to keep in a safe place. And this is a large title underwriter that's going to be with you for the life of this home. It's a different relationship, a different experience.
1: Right. So as a potential seller, let's say, somebody who's looking to sell a home, this would be more so the seller, or would it be the buyer also?
2: Well, the seller doesn't choose the title company. We're not insuring the seller. We're insuring the buyer.
1: Right.
2: So we get hired by the buyer. But we also work with the seller, not in insuring the house. We work with the seller to make sure the house is capable of being sold.
0: Right.
2: So what we do with the seller is we examine the survey to make sure there's no property line issues. We examine the property for any unrecorded liens that might be attached or any judgments that are attached. And we make sure that the seller is still, unfortunately, the legit owner of the house. There's no deeds that were recorded after. Mm-hmm. And we just give them the stamp of approval. Okay, your house is ready to be listed, mm-hmm. right? And this gives more clarity to the buyer on making an offer because there's not going to be any surprises jumping out.
0: Right.
2: Maybe there's an open permit,
0: right?
2: Or there's a property line issue, or There's a lien that the seller's not aware of, and now the seller doesn't want to sell the house because there's litigation that needs to go on with this potential lien that was filed.
0: Right. Yeah, well, I think, you know, it's like, because you're on, I could see it on both sides, right? You know, because who doesn't want, you know, if you're trying to legitimately sell a house and buy a house, you know, you just want, like, all your, you know, T's crossed and your I's dotted. You know, so I think it really is just so important, you know, clearly to have that relationship with a title agency. And
3: what if somebody doesn't have someone doing all that for them? Like, I'm thinking of seniors who went into a nursing home. Now they have their home. Their home is just there. Mm-hmm. Or they're not able to handle, manage their home. What happens
0: what do you
3: then?
0: Do?
3: Like, do you have a house that probably will be sold? Is that like a guardianship situation? Like, what happens then?
2: Hopefully they have a power of attorney. The family usually is thinking
3: more no family.
0: Yeah.
3: Like, if
0: yeah.
3: someone doesn't have somebody,
2: then it becomes a little bit difficult. Yeah. Like, if there's somebody in the nursing home that's incapacitated.
3: Right.
2: And, you know, obviously we can't sell the home. We have to make the person, unfortunately, is going to have to pass on before, and then the probating of the estate before anything goes on with the property. Mm-hmm. But that's also frustrating on my end, too, because that home gets listed.
3: Yeah.
2: There's nobody verifying anything.
3: Right.
2: The person's in the nursing home. Somebody has power of attorney. They signed on their behalf. Is that person in nursing home willing and able to speak?
3: To say,
2: why are we in contract on this property that we shouldn't be in contract on?
3: Right.
2: So I always tell the consumer, make the title company become your first line of defense in placing the home on the market, examining the documents that needed to be examined, especially when there's an estate involved and now we have heirs. And that we got to track down in order to get this property up for sale, and power attorneys need to be examined and addressed at the point of putting the home on the market. And the same thing with the buyer. The buyer needs to, when they make an offer, is this property owner legit property owner before I lock my money into a contract? How has this property been identified, if that makes sense? Mm-hmm. And is this seller aware that there might be a judgment attached to their property that may cause a delay in getting this file to the closing table?
3: Right.
2: How do we work from the beginning instead of the end to just bring more transparency to the consumer?
1: Patricia, how did you get down this path? Like, when did you start? You're obviously very knowledgeable. How did you wind up going in this direction? Like, what started you into the title world? What did you do prior to the title world?
2: So I'm a paralegal. I was actually planning on going to law school. Mm-hmm. I was interested in real estate law, and in going and studying pre-law classes, I had an attorney that was in my class that was trying to familiarize himself with real estate law, and he had said, you're going to school full-time, and it's going to be hard to work and go to school full time. Come into my title company, and I'm going to teach you title closing, and you're going to make more than what you're making, working full time. At that point, I was working as a financial advisor for Citibank, and I was interested. I go, what is title insurance, and what do I have to do? And he explained to me, and I fell in love with puzzle solving.
3: Right. Yeah.
2: And I realized, being on the title side, that there was a need for me. And maybe I didn't need to go to law school because I can create an opportunity at the consumer and the realtor that's not being had in the transaction. And then I realized that I think I need to be in the forefront of the transaction. So I got my real estate license and I started selling real estate. And I started doing what every agent's not doing, is tying title into the forefront of the transaction and giving consumers information that weren't being offered by other real estate agents.
3: Right.
2: And I was only part-time at that point. And then I had children, and it became a little bit more difficult to work on the weekends and put properties up for sale and work with potential buyers and finding properties. And I realized I had a passion for educating. So I wrote courses, and I got them approved by the state, and I now teach continuing education courses to real estate agents amongst five states.
1: Oh, really? Where do you do this?
2: I travel amongst five states, or I can do them just on a Zoom call. Consumers are invited also onto my courses, and a lot of what I teach is what is not being taught in real estate, and it's crime. and it's protection to the consumer, and it's consumer transparency. Mm-hmm. And so I shifted from you know, listing and helping buyers find homes to now offering protection and security across now 5 states. Mm-hmm. And now that's navigating me back to real estate. I get property owners constantly calling me, can you list my house? I have buyers calling me.
3: Right.
2: I want to work with you in finding a house because I feel what you're offering, what is not being offered in the real estate transaction, especially when, you know, they uncover that they have a policy no longer in an

0: under are no longer in business, or they're a victim of property deed fraud, or there's a lien against their house that they had no idea there was a lien against, or it's a fraudulent lien.
1: Mm. Where are you located?
0: I'm located in Melville.
1: Melville. Yes. Do you have a contact number, website?
0: Yes, something? Of course.
1: Yeah. you want to let us know?
0: Contact number is 631-223-3960. I have my email address is team, because we work as a team, T-E-A-M, at consumerdirecttitleagency.com. 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
2: You know, and I have to say, you know, I came into contact with Patricia, actually, and this just shows how wonderful the education, and we're always saying, right, to get all players involved. And you were at, you were actually offering a program with our town supervisor, Jennifer DeSena, and it was for real estate agents. And I remember going in there, you know, because Jenna said, you have to meet, she like, was, you know, said, you have to be on the radio. So shout out to the supervisor for a great guest. But I think, you know, and I saw all the real estate agents, you know, like blown away too, you know, because I think on their end too, you know, they're not knowledgeable necessarily about all these things and the increase. So I think, you know, you're providing not only education to consumers but to real estate people as well. And I'm sure like certain attorneys, you were even saying, you know, that aren't aware of, you know, these different policies. So I think that's just so important to just kind of educate, because unfortunately with scams, we always say all you could really do is educate. Because it's so complicated and things move so fast and could go awry, you know, quite fast, you know, so it's
1: very scary.
2: Yeah.
1: You know, the scams that we talk about a lot of times are obvious that you can prevent and do something about it, or help do something about it.
3: These are like ghost scams.
1: Yeah, this is
3: you don't know they exist.
2: Because it's
3: like,
2: not stuff that are on the forefront of your brain, you know?
3: Right,
2: it's like you bought your house a million years ago, right? And here's my house. And I, like, live in my house and, like, I pay my bills, you know? And you're not, like, sitting there thinking, like, oh, my God, can these... You know, and I think that's what's important is to call and just, you know... So if I'm sitting in my house, I'm a homeowner, and I want to just make sure there's no weird liens on my house, who would be my point of call at this point in my life?
0: So you call the Consumer Direct Title. Yeah. You can ask for Carla. She works with property owners. She'll take the property information and the owner's names. The cost of the search against the property is $150, and that uncovers the property owner, the record property owner. It uncovers any encumbrances against the property. We have some property owners that order a certificate of occupancy because they don't want to go down to the town, and that uncovers if there's any open permit. Mm-hmm. And then we go as far as examining the survey. Some of the surveys, especially in the elder communities, are old because they've been living there for 30 years.
3: Yeah.
0: I work with some property owners at getting a new survey done, just so we could see if there's any property line issues.
3: Yeah.
1: Well, that's an interesting one, that certificates of occupancy, because many homes on Long Island. Many homes on Long Island, in my opinion, have work that was done a long time ago that didn't get a permit.
3: Right, right.
1: All right. So probably most homes, based on no broad knowledge, but just knowing people, have issues with that. And that's a problem. You know, that's when you hear, oh, you need a cash buyer.
0: Exactly.
1: All right.
0: Yeah.
1: Yeah.
0: Yeah.
1: So... How do you... There's a whole other subject.
2: Otto's already scheduling you back, Patricia, to come on. But thank you so much for this wonderful information. I hope all of our listeners got a lot of golden nuggets and kind of are more aware of how to protect themselves. Thank you, Patricia Oliva, for joining us. I'd like to thank everyone that listened. Coming up next is Talk of the Town. 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
4: 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Two-word titles. That's all I'm doing this year. 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
2: 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I'm Christina Liu, along with my co-host Paul Yule, who's the Deputy Commissioner of the Department of Services for the Aging, and Otto Lowe's co-host, friend, volunteer, PI ambassador, the man with the best questions, really.
3: Right.
2: If you missed our first hour of today's show, I highly recommend you either watch us on North Hempstead TV or you can go on the WCWP YouTube page because we talked to Patricia Oliva, who talked all about property fraud, title insurance, wire fraud, and just kind of buying, selling homes. She gave us both sides of things, and it was such an education, you know,
3: yeah,
2: and that's what's
3: amazing.
2: So cool about doing this show is that, you know, we get to educate ourselves. I know Otto will go and spread the word.
3: Right.
2: to his friends and family about it. And I think this is a topic, you know, especially for seniors who are, you know, downsizing. I mean, like,
3: right.
2: How often does
3: Absolutely.
2: This come up in our, you know, trying to sell their homes? And, you know, and also the ones that are, which is tough, that don't have family. You know, it's
3: right.
2: hard enough when you do have family to
3: yeah.
2: navigate these things.
3: Yeah.
2: You know, let alone not having anyone.
1: Well,
2: so.
1: The scary thing about this particular scam type frauds for people who didn't hear the first segment is about how easy it seems to be for people to basically steal your home right from under you.
3: Yeah, without you even knowing.
1: Which is the biggest asset most of us have.
3: Yeah,
1: all right.
3: Absolutely.
1: And that's an issue.
3: Yeah.
2: No, because you know, I was like thinking, you know, you sit there, you try and do the right thing. You know, you're, like I said, you're paying your bills for a million years.
1: Yeah.
2: You know, and you think everything is copacetic because you've taken care of all those things.
3: Right.
2: You know, and that the idea that, you know, but this is the thing, you know, we don't want everyone walking around terrified and in fear, obviously.
3: Right.
2: But it is something that you need to think about because, unfortunately, in all aspects of our life, there are some kind of possibility of a scam or
3: absolutely.
2: Fraudulent activity that can transpire, certainly.
3: Even if you're paying attention.
2: Right.
3: It's like, even if you were paying attention to all these important things, mm-hmm. you would have no idea.
1: Well, because forgery comes into play.
3: Yes, yes.
1: All right? And there's no system that detects that until it's too
3: really
1: late.
3: Surprising.
1: So, to me, the issue is, okay, how does this system get changed so that the protection
3: absolutely.
1: Takes place before?
3: Mm-hmm.
1: How could you change my deed before and I should know about it?
3: Right.
1: All right. You should tell
2: me. There should be some kind of electronic alert.
1: Like you get an email that says somebody's been on your account.
3: Right.
1: Well, I want an email or anything that says somebody's been messing with
3: your
1: deed.
3: Right.
1: Did you do this?
2: Right. Yes or no.
1: Now, how complicated is that if you think about it?
3: And you would think it would be so complicated. Yeah. Like if your kids had to change your deed, you have to go with all the right papers.
1: Yeah. So if there's any touching of my deed, you tell me about it.
3: Yeah,
1: it
3: but listen, like maybe that's
1: it's something that should be set up.
3: You could check every day.
1: Yeah.
3: It could be any day, any time.
1: It could happen, like I said, you're sitting fat dumb and happy in your recliner.
3: Right.
1: And
3: somebody's
1: really stealing your house.
3: That sounds good to me.
2: I was like, sad. That's the goal of my weekend, really, actually.
1: Well, I do that all the time.
3: Right.
1: I tell Bunny, I said, you know, here we are, we're sitting here fat dumb and happy, and there are other places where there are tanks marching up and down the street.
3: Right.
1: Houses being blown up around.
3: Absolutely.
2: Well, listen, I think with this, it's something that, hopefully, like, you know, many, and even when Patricia was saying that there are, is, you know, through her company, there's different software to, you know, make sure that, you know, everything, all the ducks in a row, you are the owner of the house and all these things. So I think as, you know, even though as technology increases, more scams can occur, I also think as technology increases, you could have kind of these systems in place.
3: Right. More alerts.
2: You know, that could certainly. Hopefully avoid this from happening. You know,
1: I
2: but
1: think,
2: it's really
1: you know, people like her, frankly, that I didn't realize it was such an issue until she was on the show.
2: And all these examples, you know? I mean, there was like a lot of examples that she gave.
1: So then is anybody, you know, this is a world we really don't know.
3: Right.
1: So
3: yeah.
1: I'm asking myself, is there anybody or other organizations who are pushing to try to prevent these things from happening, which is really what's missing.
3: Like AARP or like, you know, consumer-directed
1: But I've never heard.
3: Yeah.
1: I mean,
3: no,
1: you,
3: I never
1: you know,
3: heard
1: you see a little headline that says so-and-so's house was taken from
3: her. Right. And you're like, what?
1: But it doesn't really sink in.
3: No, it doesn't sink in at all.
1: But this sank in.
3: I meant to ask her. It didn't dawn on me till after she left. When you're buying title insurance, is that you buy it once?
2: Yes.
3: Do you pay, I mean, like, do you
1: strictly
3: but is it then you pay for it over time? Is it you
2: is
3: pay
2: it like
3: for
2: part
3: it
2: of your policy? Maybe it's part of your homeowner's insurance policy.
3: I honestly have no idea. I don't even
1: It's only up to closing, and then that's
2: But, like, are you paying
1: that?
2: Are you paying like a one-shot deal,
3: you
2: or are you paying it every time you pay your mortgage?
1: No, you only pay it when you close, right? You write check to the title company.
3: One check. That's done. You never pay again until you.
1: I'm pretty sure.
2: We'll have to look into that.
3: I don't know.
1: But then she brought up that TERSA. Which I'm going to do some homework on.
3: Right.
2: Yeah, but unfortunately, what she was saying, because that's when I had asked her,
3: like
2: you don't,
3: so
2: you don't
3: like,
2: know if you could, once
3: you
2: these...
3: You have to get that when you're paying for your title.
2: Yeah.
3: You have to have that.
2: Like, I can't just buy it now.
1: I don't
3: you can't do it after.
2: Because she said she's going to look into that, because that's actually what I had asked her.
1: 25 years ago, so...
2: That's what I'm saying, like, who... You know, but these are...
3: Oh, well, Otto, too late. You should have known 25 years ago.
2: But I think, hopefully, you know, as what she's doing, and, you know, like I said, when she was giving... her presentation when I first met her at Clinton G. Martin Park to all these real estate agents, you know, they looked, and I think it was important to educate them too, you know, because I think a lot of us, I don't even remember a title person at my closing, frankly.
3: Right.
2: I couldn't even
1: all the time because I remember said, okay, you got to write a check.
2: I just remember the attorney.
3: I was so
1: write
3: shocked.
1: A check.
2: I was terrified. I had blacked everything
3: what
2: out.
3: What are you doing? Like, I can't do this yet.
1: So, even like in your world, with social workers, you asked the question in the earlier segment about people who do not have family or friends who can help them. They may have family or friends, but maybe they can't trust them. To
3: or
1: get
3: they
1: a,
3: don't know
1: or they
3: where
1: don't
3: to
1: even
3: find
1: know.
3: A document. How would you know where to find somebody's title?
1: I'm going to look later, to be honest
3: with you. Honestly, because it's really, you don't know where to start. I don't even know now with what's happening
2: I
3: in
2: know.
3: My world. Did anyone ask for a title?
2: Right.
3: Did I send documents that included a title? Like, honestly, I don't recall the term title.
2: Yeah.
3: Actually, being discussed.
2: In the
3: So I have to.
2: And
3: go
2: I'm
3: going to
2: and
3: look
2: I'm gonna
3: into
2: call
3: that.
2: My husband after this and say, Jay, note to self. Uncover this. But listen, and that's the point of having these conversations, right? Because obviously, it's better to get ahead of the game, regardless.
3: Yeah.
2: Even if God forbid you are something is going on, it's better as early as possible finding that out, you know, the better off you are.
3: Right.
2: So I do think it is important to just make sure, you know, if you're starting to think about, right, we're always talking about preparing on the show.
3: Right,
2: if you're
3: right.
2: starting to think about, you know, selling your home or in what for whatever reason, to just keep these things in the back of your head to, you know, inquire about and make sure, you know, before you get to that, because that's when it's the worst, because I think, unfortunately, this all comes out at the closing table.
3: Yeah.
2: When, and we all know, like, what goes on to get to that closing table is so much. So to be finally there and then for the deal to just fall apart
3: and not
2: is horrendous.
3: Being there. I just don't get that.
2: Exactly.
3: I just don't get how you can close on a home and you're not present.
2: Mm-hmm.
3: I have to ask, like, is that a Zoom situation? Like,
2: I know, because
3: Paula
2: has homework to do.
3: You know, it's just
1: well,
3: like
1: I'll do some homework also on my end.
3: Yeah, I wish you could do my homework. Yeah. Can I cheat on your homework?
2: She's like, you know what? I'll make some calls for me.
3: And the wire part, like I read, you know, when I was preparing for the show, and I read, you know, some of our concerns, and then I started, you know, looking up to digging a little bit deeper. It just seems like money is wired all the time.
2: Yeah.
3: All different situations through very reputable banks, Chase Bank or whatever bank, very, you know, fairly common. And the issue is making sure all the information is correct where the wire transfer is going, and that it gets flagged over $10,000. It gets flagged to whatever federal agency that tracks it, apparently. But like, if it's such a common thing to do, is it like a crazy thing to do?
2: I mean,
3: like, is this crazy that, you know, the game plan is to wire something?
1: I don't know either.
3: It sounded like, yes, it's a crazy thing to do. But,
1: so I guess a question would be, how do you protect yourself with wire transfers? Can you?
3: Yeah.
2: I think it's being, like, super on top of it, frankly. And I think that's what Patricia was, like, alluding to, is, like, you know, you really need to, you know, make those phone calls, make sure, you know.
3: Yeah.
2: So I think it's, like, just being, like, hyper aware, you know. It's like what we always say, like, about, like, tracking your bank statements or your credit card.
3: Yeah.
2: You know, being, like, you know, just aware of all these.
3: Unless you're in a full panic and can't even see what you're, like, looking at.
2: Well, that's what happens to me. Like, you know, when it comes to, like large sums of money and, like, things that, like, have high stakes, I feel like I just completely, like, blackout in my brain, like, and you're just like a robot at this point, you know. But but I think that's why it is so important to.
3: Well, I made up my mind. I'm going to ask my son-in-law to attend.
2: Yeah,
3: he's an attorney. Right. If there's an event occurring, is this paper that just goes around?
2: Oh, just get a phone call like here.
3: Yeah. Okay, sold. Check your bank account. Wired.
1: Very interesting.
2: So great.
3: I'd have to take a day
2: topic.
3: Off for that.
2: Yes, that's right, Paula. I will cover you that.
3: Right.
2: You know, just for I know the struggle.
1: We just touched the surface.
3: Yes, absolutely.
1: You know, there was a whole long list of other things.
3: Mm-hmm. Yeah.
1: Mortgage scams, reverse mortgage scams.
3: Mm-hmm. Oh my God.
1: Home equity theft. Mm-hmm. These are all things I was going to ask her about, but we didn't get past it.
2: Well, that's why we will touch the surface. But I do think I will try and get her to come to an advisory, because I think that's actually
3: more questions definitely
2: important.
3: Coming up than answers right now. Yeah.
2: But clearly, guys, if you did not get to listen to us, you should certainly watch or listen to the first hour of our show today, because it was really, really, really important stuff for everyone in all walks of life to listen to. I also want to let people know that if you have an Alexa device, you can simply just on, you know, if you want to listen to us live every Friday at 10 a.m., just say, Alexa, play WCWP Radio from TuneIn, and they will take you right to our show, and you can listen to us.
1: And, you know, you get the music that was on.
2: Oh, yeah. Good.
1: Yeah.
2: So
1: good.
2: We know, you know, it worked.
1: Now that I think about it, I was going to tell my wife that she could listen to the show.
2: Yes, that's right.
3: That'd be great.
1: I forgot.
2: Well, you both will laugh. I get a knock on the door. I'm in the office. I go out to help one of our senior groups for a meeting. They needed, like, some copies being made, so I was helping her out. And then she's like, what? She's like, are you on TV? And I said, oh, yeah. She goes, I love watching you on TV. She goes, but I don't get you anymore. You know, so we were having this whole conversation. I was like, well, do you have Optum, do you have Verizon? And she doesn't have either cable anymore. She just has, you know, she goes, I just have one of those sticks. Which I really like.
3: Yeah.
2: And I said, well, if you really miss us, I said, you could watch us on, you know, YouTube. You know, you have a smart TV. And,
3: that's
2: you know,
3: great.
2: So we were having, and then Otto, she gave you credit. She goes, I really love that older gentleman.
1: Well,
2: that,
1: you know,
2: that
1: I have this hodgepodge thing, all
3: right?
1: And just yesterday, I decided, okay, page 98 or whatever I'm on, I decided to take a picture of page 5 of Project Independence Pioneer Newsletter.
3: Mm-hmm. Yeah.
1: All right.
0: Oh, that's
1: and,
0: so good.
1: Put it in there just as an example of some of the things that has taken place.
2: Mm-hmm.
1: And in there,
2: because you have two. Otto's talking about the latest issue of the Pioneer, and on page 5, there's actually 2 photos of Otto on that page.
1: Well, yeah, and I told him this is what I've been. Yeah. Some of the stuff I've done in my.
2: Yeah,
3: I love this. I love this
1: later
3: issue.
1: Years.
3: Yeah.
1: But what I said in here was, I said you can watch this. I said if except you'll never ever have enough time. This is later on.
2: Right.
1: You'll
2: right.
1: never have enough time to watch all
2: these
1: shows.
2: You know, you're going to have to like the,
1: may
2: give them the greatest
1: poke
2: hits.
1: And watch one.
3: Right.
2: You're going to hit some of the greatest hits over there. But speaking of the Pioneer Newsletter, if you do not get our Pioneer Newsletter, if you didn't get it and you are 16 and over and live in the town of North Hempstead, call 311 or 516-869-6311 so I can make sure that you are on our list because it's really jam-packed with wonderful information. Also, I want to let everyone know it only comes out twice a year. A lot of times people are saying, I didn't get my newsletter. You know, they're thinking it comes monthly. But monthly, our email newsletter does come, so you can be added
3: to
2: that.
3: That's the most important, I think. It's the most important to know what's happening right now. Like,
2: no, and I make sure, and I want everyone to know, it's not just Project Independence events. I make sure to include all different town programs that are going on because there's so much happening. Yeah. I can't even keep up with everything that goes on every month in all the departments.
3: I have to check my calendar so many times. With using
2: it's our Bible.
3: Yep.
2: But we have a lot of great summer programs coming up, and I just want everyone to be aware of that. We have our Living History, a memoir writing workshop for America's 250th anniversary.
3: This looks great.
2: We're doing a lot of these, taking our regular programs and kind of doing a spin on it for America 250. I put out my America 250 little garden flag, you know.
3: Oh,
2: so I,
3: very nice.
2: You know, we have to be on theme. My mom said, and I was laughing. My mom, she said, you know, we have to. You know, we love a good reason to celebrate in our house. But this is our partnership with the Story Around, who we actually had them on last year, and a couple of the participants read their little micro memoirs that they wrote, which were absolutely incredible. It was one of my favorite interviews ever. But this is going to be centered around historic moments. You know, I think, too, on Long Island, we all have so many things we could remember, you know, whether it was a July 4th holiday or Memorial, you know, all these kind of, you know, patriotic holidays, and we all have our own little memories of that. And it really just sparks discussion and connection and a reason to share. So this is kicking off. There's a few spots left. On Wednesday, July 8th, it's going to go until August 12th. It's from 10 to 11:30 a.m. at Clint G. Martin Park. As I said, there's only a few spots left. But I really, if you are interested in that, or if it's your first time and you want to try, you know, the Story Around women who facilitate that are both teachers, and they really know how to, you know, get you talking when you think you don't have something to say. You know, that's what most of our the members said. She's like, you know, oh, I don't have anything interesting to talk about. And then all of a sudden they start talking, and you really.
1: I was your age when the bicentennial was here.
2: See, and that's what Otto, if you were in there, you could write a whole thing about it. See, there you go.
1: Yeah.
2: And also, of course, coming up is Fun Day Monday, which I can't believe I'm saying coming up. Like, I don't know how we got here.
3: Yep.
2: But it kicks off on July 6th. And that's going to be Welcome Back to Fun Day Monday, America 250 celebration. There'll be Stan and Edie will be performing. So each week there's a different theme. There's free parking, I want everyone to know, for town residents 60 and older. To do that. There's also, on top of just all the entertainment that's up there, there's pickleball instruction. There's yoga, line dancing, tai chi. New for this year is American Mahjong, which is quite the hot ticket. Yes. I think there's two or three spots left for that. But so many people, I mean, I put out the flyer for Mahjong because there's going to be two preliminary ones at Clint G. Martin Park. And we got like registrants. They were just pouring in the first day. So, you know, obviously, like all PI programs, as it's more and more, you know, successful and well attended and there's a demand for it, we'll certainly, you know, kind of try to do more for that. But also, on top of all this, you know, the free parking, if you don't drive and you would like transportation, there's a whole bunch of bus pickup locations all throughout the town of North Hempstead. So you can call 311 to get that schedule and to, you know, to book it. And I know Otto's favorite one is the July 27th Resource Fair. That's 11 a.m. to 2 p.m. And it's a great place to get a lot of wonderful information. There's so many different organizations that are there. And it's fun to get information at the beach. You know, you get like a pretty set. You're learning and enjoying the outdoors.
1: So. When is the last one?
2: The last one is August 17th. That is the Hometown USA Salute to the Troops. There's a vintage car show, which I always love. That's my favorite part of it. And also, I want everyone to know, it's not just rain that they cancel for. It's also extreme heat.
3: Yeah.
1: Like right now.
2: Right, because that's what actually just sparked into my...
3: I bet you it would be canceled
2: because
3: today.
2: You'd have to call 311 that morning, and they will let you know if it's canceled. And then there's a, you know, a

0: going to be there each week. I'm almost positive.
1: Oh, really?
0: With different different screenings.
2: Oh, okay, that's great. Well, that ties into because Northwell is actually providing a bunch of Wellness Wednesday programs throughout the town this summer. They do it. They've been doing it for a couple of years now, but the first one kicks off on July 8th.
0: That's great.
2: That's four ways to save a life. So that's they're going to go over all that. That's at Michael J. Tully Park. On July 15th, there's a skin cancer screening at Clingy Martin Park. On July 22nd, there's another Four Ways to Save a Life program. And then on July 29th at Manor Haven Park is another skin cancer screening. And the skin cancer screenings are great because you don't have to make an appointment.
0: Yeah.
2: You just go, and it's really... We know how important it is to certainly get checked.
3: I can tell you that.
2: No, but it really is. You know, and I think I always say, you know, even with our, you know, our Catholic Health mobile program now, I have to train my brain to say that because it's always St. Francis. You know, you don't have to make an appointment. I think it takes some of the anxiety, stress away when you could just, you know, just walk in.
0: You go and not
2: and
0: go.
2: Just, right. That's always, you know, I know for myself that's always nice. You don't have that same pressure going on. On top of that, we have so many events and concerts going on this summer at the town of North Hempstead. And our movies in the park, Shakespeare in the park. I really just think there's certainly... I feel like the list always grows. You know, the first one is kicking off on June 20th.
3: Shakespeare in the Park.
2: Yep, Shakespeare in the Park. That is on June 27th. Much Ado About Nothing. So mark it down.
3: Is that what it's called?
2: That's what it is, yes. Yep.
0: Yeah.
3: Mm-hmm. Like I say, I'm a Shakespeare.
2: The Shakespeare in the Park is at Clark Botanic Garden.
0: Clark Garden.
2: Which
0: that
2: is so nice,
0: fun,
2: too.
0: Very nice.
2: And then what's really fun, too, is you know there's going to be a July concert. It's going to be America 250 Beach Party. That's on Thursday, July 2nd at 7 p.m. There's really something for everyone, whether you like 50s, 60s, 70s, 80s, 90s. Country.
0: Right. you name it.
2: Yeah, I mean, there's really a whole list. I'm always like trying to check what
0: Parks
2: I like.
0: Department.
2: Oh, there's actually a Lady Gaga tribute this year. They're really... I like this Fleetwood Nash. I'm currently reading all these. I like the fun little take, the creative word on this. But they're all free. So definitely go check them out. You can bring a chair, you know, bring some snacks.
0: Bring dinner, yes.
2: Enjoy yourself. And then the movies in the park I always love for the whole family, especially if there's little ones around you, because they're really fun, family-friendly movies. There's the Smurfs movie will be on August 7th, Goat on August 14th, and SpongeBob, the movie SpongeBob, personal, near and dear to my heart. That's August 21st, yes.
3: You ever watch Shaun the Sheep?
2: No, I have not. But Bluey, I will also give a shout out to Bluey on my show.
3: I was in love with Shaun the Sheep. So I spent about 5 years watching it.
2: Well, my dog loves Bluey. Bluey is constantly on him.
3: SpongeBob.
2: Oh, there you go. Well, I'm telling you, Bluey for adults, Dan's giving me the thumbs up, so I know he's well versed in this, is absolutely hilarious. I actually laugh out loud. And my husband is my favorite when the dog's not watching, and Jay will be lying on the floor watching a full episode of Bluey. He's like, oh, I saw this one already. I know, like, what happens. So, yes, you know,
0: you
2: these
0: know
2: are.
0: They have a dog TV channel. Are you aware of that?
2: Yes, but the problem is the dog TV channel is that
0: it's
2: my dog likes to bark at other dogs on the
0: say,
2: TV.
0: Is
2: yes,
0: that,
2: so
0: if
2: he's also a new thing is that he
0: social.
2: Likes to bark at horses while I watch Dutton Ranch.
3: The
2: so.
3: Last movie we went to, I think I got the name right, The Sheep Detective.
2: Oh, yes! Yeah. I saw that. I saw...
3: Did you see it?
2: No, I have not seen that.
3: We went to the theater and actually saw it.
2: I saw it. See, there you go. See, and that's
3: it's
2: another reason
3: high
2: to go.
3: It's not high-end, but it was
0: right,
3: good.
0: Right.
2: Oh, well, that's fun. And this is why it's fun to go. You know, there's certain movies that are good for the whole family. And it's just nice to take, you know, advantage of... always say this, North Hempstead has so many beautiful parks. So it's really, really
3: this campus, by the way, I'm going to promote again.
2: Oh, whoa.
3: After last week's show, 2 weeks ago,
2: yes.
3: I walked... normally, I walk toward the McGrath this house, is it?
4: Yeah.
3: I walked that way, but this time I decided to
2: he
3: walk...
2: He did, and I actually saw him do
3: east.
2: It.
0: Wow.
3: And it's really beautiful. Keep going. Just really pretty.
0: Good.
2: Yeah, look at this guy. He has 2 hours of a radio show. We were actually walking to the car together. He goes, I'm going to go
3: for
2: a walk.
3: I think you're allowed to walk the campus.
4: You want to impress me? Do it today.
2: Yeah.
0: No.
2: Yes, do not
3: do
2: it.
3: Doing it today.
2: The social workers say absolutely not.
0: No, you go
2: home and you sit in your AC.
0: Hydrate. Yeah,
2: you go sit in your recliner chair, Otto. You know?
3: Fat, dumb, and happy.
0: Right. I was just going
2: to
0: say.
2: We'll do a call back to fat, dumb, and happy. That's what you do there. But yes, please, if you're interested.

0: of those programs, call 311 or 516-869-6311.
1: Now, I can't go by without mentioning one thing.
0: Absolutely.
1: The Knick game has...
2: It was so great.
0: You're allowed.
2: Oh, my God. It went crazy.
0: You're talking to Paul, the correct one, who is, you know, they're a big Knicks household at the U.S.
1: Oh, really?
0: House,
2: We have, you know, altered...
0: And not new Knicks fans. Yes.
2: No,
0: you know, they've been,
1: Well, I used to go to the Knick games in the 50s.
2: Wow.
1: And that, you know, you could go with the G.O. card.
2: Right, yeah.
1: And it didn't cost you $5,000.
2: Can you imagine? I mean, that's crazy.
1: Nothing. And I used to go almost every week.
2: Wow.
1: And then, as years gone by, the game changed a lot.
2: Yeah.
1: And I, you know, I didn't adapt in the beginning to the changes. You know, there were a lot of things that you, they walk, they travel all over the place.
2: Yeah.
1: They palm the ball. They do all these things that you could never do.
2: Right.
1: All right. And I'm saying that's a palm. This is, so I finally got annoyed. But now I figured, that it's a mini form of football with a basketball.
2: Right.
1: They spend half the time on the ground playing that game.
2: I know.
1: Yeah.
2: Yeah.
1: But that was a spectacular. I was going to bed.
2: So I cheated. I went to bed.
1: I did too, but I put my tablet on.
0: Yes, the next morning you did.
2: Like 5 a.m.
0: That's the beauty of social media. You said, let me do a quick check.
2: I circled the text and I went downstairs. I didn't hear screaming because my husband and daughter were watching it. But then the fun part, how I watch almost most of the games, is the next day I watch it. So if they lose, don't watch
0: that.
2: It.
0: There you go, Paul.
2: If they win, I'm ready. Yeah. I'm ready to watch it. And I'm so happy watching. I'm like, wait, that was this. I'm like, no.
0: I like Dan's looking at Paul, like, interesting way to watch it.
2: I was going to say a fragrant foul.
1: I've seen
2: a
1: lot of
2: flagrant foul.
1: A lot of
2: or
1: sports.
2: Which foul? No, right.
1: No, I've seen a lot of sports events in my life.
2: Yeah.
1: That was right up there.
2: Oh, yeah. You know, it was exciting.
1: 29 points behind.
2: Oh, my God.
1: It came
2: just
1: back.
2: Was wild.
1: And they are a really great example of team effort.
2: Yeah, and they're
1: like Project Independence.
2: Like good guys.
0: Like, you know what I mean? Project Independence equals the New York Knicks.
2: Yes.
0: We're
2: on that part.
1: You're a team effort.
2: And we're free. No $5,000.
1: No.
2: No.
1: Free.
2: It was so,
1: and a
2: it was
1: great
2: so
1: team.
2: Fun.
0: Well, it's things like that that are fun, you know, because I'm not a huge sports gal, but...
2: Yeah.
0: If it's like,
1: well, you heard about it.
0: Yeah, and I was out. What game was last Friday? What number game was that they played last Friday?
2: Was it the third?
0: Yes. was it game three? Maybe it was game three. It was also kind of
2: was
0: intense.
2: Was it the one they lost?
0: No, they won.
2: Oh, okay.
0: Yeah, it was.
1: They lost on Friday.
2: Yeah.
0: So this game they won. I was out with my girlfriends for my friend's birthday, and you know the place we were at had on the TV, and we were hysterical because you know none of us are super big sports people, but we were glued to the TV, and I was like, "Do I need to buy a Knicks jersey?
2: Right.
0: Like,
2: is this what just happened?
0: Is this what just happened? But it's you know, it's a fun thing to bring everyone together, certainly.
2: Yes, it was really, really fun.
0: But everyone, if you want to know anything that's going on in North Hempstead, call 311 or 516-869-6311. After the break, Paula Otto and I will continue talking about what's going on in the town, in life, you know, what's happening this summer. Otto's definitely got some questions for us. 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
0: So, I thought that finger was. Welcome back to Community Talk Radio. This is Project Independence, and you talk of the town on LIU Public Radio. Let's see what's going on in the town, in life, in Otto's brain. Otto, what do you have for us
1: Well,
0: tonight?
1: I have a few things.
0: A few things.
1: Let's say that they all tie in with travel. All right?
0: Okay.
1: And Dan brought up the World Cup, which does tie in with travel because there's a lot of travel involved with the World Cup. But let's talk travel. I had experience this past week. We went to Denver to meet our second great-granddaughter. We went on a Friday to Denver, and we came home on a Monday.
2: Wow.
1: So it's like a long weekend.
2: Yeah. It's a very long weekend of travel. Yeah.
1: All right. And fortunately, I was with our daughter, son-in-law, and grandson.
2: Okay.
1: All right. But the difficulty of air travel.
7: Well, that was the question. What was your air travel?
0: I'll
1: describe the air travel, all right? Well, first of all, you have to get to the airport, and you have to get there early.
2: Very early.
1: So typically, we use Uber, all right? Uber is reliable, and I have no complaints with Uber. Just like everything else, their prices have gone pretty much up.
2: Yeah.
1: All right? So we get the Uber car. But then I'm going to describe the big event, all right?
0: Oh, well, that's the suspense.
1: Well, when you first get to the airport, and my wife, as you probably realize, has some mobility issues.
2: Yeah.
1: So that means I got a couple extra bags to schlep around.
2: Right.
1: And we try to work it out so we get the two Ubers there at the same time, but that doesn't work.
2: Right.
1: So because I'm involved with Uber, I have my phone in my hand.
0: And how to do
1: the tip. And why not? I got these bags. And the next thing you know, my phone goes flying up in the air.
2: Oh,
1: and my daughter said she saw the greatest catch ever. I caught my phone on a descent.
2: Oh, wow.
1: She said she wishes she had it on video.
0: I wish she did, too. Yeah.
1: Which led us to the next part of the topic, is that this phone is invaluable when you travel.
0: Yeah, I was literally just thinking the same thing. Yeah.
1: Because
0: what do you do?
1: Tickets are in here.
2: Everything. Yeah.
0: Right?
1: Everything is in here. Yeah. All right. Yep. So luckily, I made this great catch. All right.
2: Right.
0: That's right.
2: Boom.
1: So
2: that's
1: now you get.
0: If anyone can, it's you, Otto.
1: Now, because of my wife's problem and many people's problems, you have to go to the area where you get a wheelchair.
2: Right.
1: All right. Which was great on that end of it.
2: Okay, good.
1: They were there immediately.
2: Wow, that's
1: United
2: great.
1: Air, I'll give them a plus.
7: Curious, which airport are you at?
1: LaGuardia.
7: Okay.
1: United Air. And
0: did you have to ask for a wheelchair?
1: Yes.
0: Okay.
1: Yes.
0: So that's what
1: when
0: I
1: you
0: make
1: sign,
0: sure knows, right?
1: You get the tickets.
2: They ask you. Yeah.
1: You know, like if you would have had a travel agent like the old days, you could have just told her,
2: right.
1: And that would have been the end of it.
2: Right.
1: Right?
2: Yeah.
1: So you go through the whole hoop-de-doo.
2: Yeah.
1: So then I'm assuming we're TSA preferred. And
2: la-di-da. No, I'm kidding.
1: Well, I looked.
0: Well,
1: I did go through.
2: Well, I assumed.
1: I assumed.
0: Right.
1: Except
0: a little
1: I screwed up. I made a mistake. It's called the
0: music. Dun, dun, dun.
1: It's called the KTN number.
7: Yes,
1: all right.
7: Yes.
1: So,
7: KTN.
1: So I'm, you know, thinking, I put the number in when we get the tickets on that line in the first place, and I put KTN blah blah. No. Don't put KTN.
7: Don't put
1: KTN. So anybody.
2: What is KTN?
1: KTN is a key transit number or something like that.
2: I never heard of it.
1: Well, that's what's the three initials in front of your number.
0: Okay.
2: Oh, okay.
0: So why do you not put that in?
7: It's. Oh, all right. I got it. Okay. It's K known T traveler N
1: K-N-T?
7: Number.
1: KNT?
7: known traveler number. KTN.
1: All right.
7: That's what you get when you.
1: And I put it. You don't get anything. I have it in my phone again.
2: Yeah.
1: My TSA numbers are in the phone.
2: Yeah.
1: All right. So Okay, I put them in there. I figured this is great. You know, going to be TSA preferred. no. Of course, I looked later because I put KTN in.

0: Now, the good news is, because we weren't, had my wife was in a wheelchair, my grandson and I were able to go with her, and we shot through the line pretty good.
1: Yeah, yeah.
0: All right. My point being, make sure you put that TSA number in correctly. Because it will save you a lot of time when you get to
2: I have
0: the
2: a
0: airport.
2: Similar experience. I was coming home from Orlando with my wife, and she put her number in and had her, you know, she could go through pre-check. I didn't. And she did.
3: Yeah. Yeah. She's like, bye, honey.
2: Yeah, exactly. And I waited in, line that was, she got there, she got to the, you know, she's had her lunch.
3: Yeah. Oh, yeah. She's taking a nap.
1: Yeah, it's
2: she's taking a nap. I finally get to the gate, it's like, what'd you do? Oh, I read the book, took a nap.
1: Yeah. Oh, yeah, it's so different.
2: If I could, you know, yeah, I would have watched some TV.
0: Well, here's part two, though. Part two.
2: It gets worse.
0: We'll still go with the departure area, but we'll, since we're on the KTN number, we'll go to the return trip, all right? Okay, so now I learn something's messed up. So I spend 45 minutes trying to figure out what's wrong. And I talked to my daughter, and she said, you shouldn't put KTN in front of it. Okay, so I get a chance to fix the return.
1: Right.
0: And I do, and I put the correct numbers in on the United. You put it on the airline's website.
1: Right.
0: All right. So I put it in correctly. And then what happens is I wind up getting the boarding passes online before we go to the airport, and mine says, TSA preferred. Bunny says, nothing. All right. So like your wife... Now I have it and she doesn't, so so what good is that?
1: Yeah.
0: All right.
1: Yeah.
0: So now I spend an hour trying to figure out what's wrong.
3: Oh,
0: so I try to call, which was a mistake.
1: That's even not worse.
0: TSA.
1: Yeah. You know? I know.
0: And I would have been home by the time I finally got online. You know.
2: Did you get your TSA numbers together?
0: Yeah.
2: At the same time?
0: Yes.
2: Because my wife and I, I'm looking at our numbers here. They're
0: Staples.
2: Sequential.
0: We want the Staples.
2: They're sequential. I can't forget hers because it's one away from mine. You know?
0: Well, so now I finally look it up and I read, okay, the name, your name, and the number and the date of birth have to be exactly alike.
1: Right.
0: All right.
1: Right.
0: So I look, and my wife's name is Bernadette M. Lowe's.
1: Yeah, trust me.
0: But I got
1: I know
0: the ticket was
1: this.
0: Bernadette Lowe's.
1: Right.
0: No M.
1: Yeah, I've had the same nightmare.
0: So I'm thinking this should be easy. I go change it to Bernadette M.
1: Right.
0: No.
1: Nope.
0: I couldn't do it.
1: Right.
2: Once you buy the ticket, you can't change.
0: Now I know.
3: This is why I drive places, guys.
0: Next time. Well, this is part of the stress of travel by plane is where I'm going with this, all right? So all of this tells me that you really better pay attention to every little detail if you don't want to wait online an extra half hour at security.
1: Yeah.
0: All right?
1: Yeah.
0: The other problem was with the wheelchair in Denver. It was completely the opposite of what it was in LaGuardia.
1: Yeah.
0: In Denver, you get put into a chute with maybe 10 seats and 20 people waiting for what I call pushes. All right.
1: Oh.
0: You wait there for a wheelchair. All right.
1: Wow.
0: In New York, the wheelchair was right there waiting for us when we got off the plane.
1: Yeah.
0: And a pretty good little schlep to get to the place where the wheelchairs were in the first place.
1: Hmm.
0: All right. So while you sit there, you see all kinds of people with a lot of real problems.
1: Yeah,
0: schlepping their way up to the area, the holding area.
1: Yeah.
0: All right.
1: The holding area.
0: Yeah. Which is really what it was.
1: Yeah.
2: Are you feeling a little like cattle right now?
1: Yeah.
0: Well, and obviously they had a huge shortage of wheelchair pushers and wheelchairs, both, all right. But on their behalf, the way the airports are designed nowadays, I put in 4,000 some odd steps that day.
1: Yeah, I bet. All right. Oh my gosh,
0: in order to get
1: to
0: the gate.
1: To get to the gate in Denver.
2: Airports are so big.
3: Yeah.
0: We had to take a train in between.
1: Yep. It's really hot.
0: Yeah, and, it's hot. And every time we get on a plane, it's always the last gate. It's never the
1: right.
0: first gate.
1: Me too. It's a weird thing.
2: I don't know how that works out.
0: It was like, all
1: I'm
0: the way.
1: I'm traveling to nice it places, have, but yeah, it had to be everything's closed. All the
2: I love at the airport where it's, they tell you where your gate is and then tells you how long the walk is.
1: Right.
2: 15
0: minutes. Well,
2: walk,
0: that's what this should. This, we were at Holy. Least 15 minutes, all right?
2: But and, it wow. actually says on the sign
1: yeah.
2: now.
1: Yeah.
2: In JFK, well, how long it takes yeah. to get to your gate if you walk.
0: Well, on behalf of the people, and clearly they needed more wheelchairs and more pushes, yeah. but the poor guy who was pushing this wheelchair, he spent at least a half an hour with us, at the least.
1: Wow.
0: All right.
1: Yeah.
0: This is just to get to the
1: yeah.
0: gate.
1: Yeah. yeah, yeah.
0: And then he had
1: it goes
0: to come back
1: and doesn't get, right.
0: All
1: right? Right.
0: So I'm thinking, and I'm... I consider myself a reasonably generous
1: right,
0: tipper.
1: Yeah, right? yeah.
0: And they should get tipped.
1: Yeah, yeah.
0: And I talked to some of them. They don't get tipped by everybody.
1: Wow,
0: you know?
1: Really?
0: And they should because
1: yeah.
0: they
1: oh,
0: really
1: yeah.
0: do provide a service. This guy said he does 25,000 steps a day.
2: A day.
1: Wow.
0: All right. Just pushing people in a wheelchair.
1: Wow.
0: So another point here is have respect for the people who push those wheelchairs.
1: Yeah.
0: All right.
1: Yeah,
0: because
1: absolutely.
0: They are doing a good
1: yeah.
0: service.
1: Right.
4: No,
1: right.
4: they're allowing people that to fly, you know, that normally couldn't because they're in
0: well,
4: a wheelchair.
0: Well, I said to him, I said, we really appreciate
4: yeah.
0: the fact that you're here. We couldn't be doing
4: yeah.
0: this if
4: yeah.
0: you didn't
4: I mean,
0: do
4: like
0: what
4: you
0: you're
4: right.
0: doing.
1: Right.
0: You know?
1: Yeah.
0: And so anyhow, that's the part, you know, of
4: okay.
0: getting... even close to the plane.
4: Yeah.
2: Air travel
1: and then,
2: is not fun.
1: But
2: not
1: you fun. You can go onto the plane earlier.
0: That was the
1: That's
0: good
1: a
0: news.
1: Perk, right? Mm-hmm.
0: That
1: they
0: was the
1: always
0: big
1: say
0: perk.
1: Anybody with right. a stroller or a wheelchair or
0: yeah,
1: mobility.
0: But part
1: yeah.
0: two of that is I end up paying for the big seat.
1: I did that, yeah.
0: yeah.
1: I'm a sucker.
0: All right. Not the first class seat,
1: right,
0: which
1: no,
0: would
1: the
0: have been $3,000 more to go
1: oh
0: to
1: God.
0: Denver and back, right?
1: Oh, my God.
0: So this
1: so
0: is
1: it's like $35, $40
0: premium,
1: more.
0: Premium
1: you
0: class.
1: You get
0: the
1: snacks
4: yeah.
1: first.
4: Yeah.
0: yeah. yeah.
4: Right.
0: So the seats are about 2 inches bigger.
1: Yeah.
0: But you go to row, I think, row 8 was on the way
1: yeah.
0: and row 14 on the way back.
1: Yeah.
0: Otherwise, it would be row 38.
1: Right.
0: All the way in the
1: right,
0: back.
1: Right,
0: it's
1: yeah.
0: like a dark cave back there.
1: Right,
0: I had to
1: I
0: go
1: know.
0: To
1: the I always feel bad for
0: I
1: the
0: I had
1: people.
0: To go to the bench room.
1: Right.
0: Well, except I snuck through first class. So
1: right.
4: what a rebel, this guy.
0: Well, I mean, I used to travel every week
1: right.
0: by
1: yeah.
0: plane
1: you're,
0: for many,
1: yeah.
0: many
1: you're
0: years.
1: You're a natural
4: yeah.
1: traveler.
0: Yeah,
1: too.
0: I know what to
1: right.
0: do.
1: But that was, you had a ticket,
4: yeah.
1: you know? You just showed your ticket.
0: Well, I used to
1: There's
0: sell tickets.
1: So many
0: That's part of what I did in my
1: but
0: life.
1: But you had something
4: yeah,
1: you
4: Yeah, like a hard copy, right? It wasn't all like,
1: when
4: right.
1: you got to the airport, you
4: yeah.
1: knew you had what you needed.
0: Yeah.
1: But
0: yeah.
1: it's those surprises.
0: Well, that's the other one. You learn, like I learned, okay, put the tickets into Google Wallet.
4: Yeah.
1: Yeah,
0: and
1: no, I do that too.
0: There were people whose batteries are low.
1: Right. Right.
0: And all of a sudden,
4: right.
0: you got
4: to
0: find a place to
4: put it in her wallet one time.
1: Yeah,
4: yeah.
1: yeah.
4: I remember
1: Christina
4: we had,
1: put in my
4: yeah.
1: wallet for me. I'm like, I'm so
4: She's
1: afraid
4: like,
1: I'm just going to cancel this ticket.
0: Well, try getting the tickets, and then you have to move them off to somebody else.
4: Yeah.
1: Oh, yeah.
4: yeah.
1: No, that's over my head. That's a Christina
0: yeah.
1: Loop operation all the way.
0: You know, but
1: I can handle my own. But now, since you did that for me,
4: yeah, now Paul is just
1: several
4: rocking
1: years
4: rolling.
1: Ago.
4: Yeah.
1: Mm-hmm. You know, I need.
0: Well, you know, there's so many other things about travel.
1: Yeah.
0: I look back and we look at the experience. Like God
1: yeah.
0: forbid, you have to go to the bathroom,
1: yeah.
0: and you're
1: God
0: on. and if you're any size whatsoever,
1: right.
0: You're fit
1: human,
0: in that bathroom.
1: Essentially. Right.
4: If you're
0: don't think
4: human,
0: about taking
1: right.
0: a shower or anything
1: right.
0: while you're there.
1: No.
2: It's like the question is, where do you sit, aisle or window?
1: I
0: well,
2: and
0: normally,
2: for most of my life, it was the window, but in
1: me
2: the last
1: too. When I
4: yeah,
1: got older,
4: aisle.
1: 5 years
2: ago,
0: that's exactly my story. I used to be a window seater.
1: Yep.
0: Now I'm aisle. But because I'm, oh, here's what I did wrong, too. We were returning on Monday. I looked on Saturday when
1: yeah.
0: thinking about the return.
1: Yeah.
0: I made a mistake and put the return in for Sunday.
1: Oh.
0: So now I'm thinking, that's going to be, thank God I caught it.
1: Yeah.
0: Because
1: you
0: we'd be
1: been
0: going there,
1: there
0: on
1: waiting.
0: Monday saying, oh, this ticket's no good. You're
1: oh
0: supposed to go yesterday.
1: God,
0: so now I have to rebook. I'm thinking, this is going to be a challenge, but I was able to do it online. The only problem,
5: you paid.
0: No more aisle seats. So now we got to, that could have been all centers or a center and a window. So I'm thinking, I'm going to have to take a window. But luckily, my system was in good shape on the return.
5: Oh, my God. I'm telling you. I feel your pain. I mean,
4: these are all real things that people, and of all ages, frankly, and of course it gets harder as you have more, you know, limitations or, you know, whatever.
0: Well, to

0: that
1: honest about it. Like, usually we go to Florida for like a week.
2: Yeah.
1: We didn't go this year because I was going to be the one on my own.
2: Yeah, that's a lot.
1: And I decided, and that was when there were all kinds of plane problems.
2: That's when I had to go.
1: People were sleeping in the
2: terminals. I was there for the strike.
1: Yeah.
2: Oh, my God.
1: Yeah, people were sleeping in the terminals and this and that.
2: I'm thinking to myself, 2:30 in the morning.
1: My wife with her bad back and all the other stuff.
2: It's
1: not a good idea.
2: It's really bad. I didn't have a choice.
3: Listen, I think... air travel is so different now than it was, and you can probably attest more than
1: I mean, I used to leave my...
3: You're just getting on a bus.
2: Yeah.
3: I mean, Delta... Was it Delta? One of the airlines just stopped any snack service for flights under 350 miles. So, who cares? You get a bag of cookies going to Boston. Who cares?
2: Yeah.
3: You know, but these are the things that they're doing. I mean, not that I ever flew it, but Spirit Airlines went out of business because of the cost of fuel. I mean, it's an expensive business. I get it. The margins are short, but it just seems like
1: that's a brutal business.
3: It's a brutal business.
1: And not everybody is nice. All right.
3: No,
1: there are a lot of people who mistreat the messengers.
3: I have a niece who's a flight attendant, so I'm very acute to that. These flight attendants go through a lot of stuff. They shouldn't have to deal with.
1: I could write a book about some of the morons in plain English.
3: We've seen it on the news lately. Yeah. I mean, who would want to be on a flight with some guys trying to open one of the doors?
1: Yeah, right. While they're up,
3: or just screaming at one of the flight attendants because he didn't get his peanuts. Whatever it is, you know what I mean?
1: Well, years ago, you could put a seat back so I can lay down and I'd be sitting there and all of a sudden boom
2: and in your lap,
1: now you have this much room on the plane and I've witnessed so many times people would go like this
2: push
1: that seat
3: and now the seats are so close together it doesn't lean back
1: my wife always runs into this. She runs into some guy who's sitting there
2: that's the worst
3: leg in the eye
2: that's the worst
1: two seats
3: takes their shoes off cuts their nails.
4: Yeah, but like, listen, I think you're giving Otto like an experience that so many people could certainly relate to, and you know, good tips. You know, if you do, you know, because listen, obviously it's wonderful.
1: I got one more for you on the TSA part, right? When I thought we did everything right, I actually got to Denver, the lady behind the camera when you get checked now by security, all right. And she saw, you know, we were kind of hassling around.
2: Yeah, yeah.
1: And I said, and she gave me a minute to talk. So I said, when I had the TSA and my name was not correct, all right, I didn't have an H in the middle.
2: Right.
1: I said, my wife's wasn't. She told me they don't give everybody, even if you're TSA preferred approved, they will randomly not give everybody the approval. So it's a spot check thing.
2: Wow.
3: It's a spot check.
1: Yeah. So even though you did everything correct, you may not get it for whatever reason. I don't know what the reason, but it makes a huge difference.
2: Yeah, and when you have to go, and it's not like necessarily a fun type of a situation, but you have to go back, and it's, you know, it's just like, oh, my gosh.
1: Well, here's one other one. We had ice packs in the bag.
2: Yeah.
1: To break apart.
2: Okay.
1: For travel, you know. Because they were in the bag.
2: The right bag,
1: the bag gets rerouted. And we found out you can't take those on the plane. Unless they're broken
4: open. But what if you have, they need to actually...
1: So what good are they? Because then you can't use them on a plane.
2: Right.
1: But also the other fuss about those things that break open.
2: Yeah.
1: The ones that we had, I had to literally jump up and down on. You're supposed to be able to...
2: Right.
1: Yeah. That didn't happen either.
2: Oh,
1: I'm actually jumping on it in the hotel trying to get
4: there's a, you know, there's a lot of things I'd like to see how Otto was rock and rolling.
3: Don't we all want to travel with Otto now?
4: I mean, listen, he took it in his stride, though. He didn't let it get him down.
3: I think the lesson to be learned here is that you have to be really, really careful when you fill out forms, when you purchase the tickets, and then when you do the bookings and things like that, it's just a lot, and people tend to just look at what they have to fill in, don't read the fine print, don't read what's there, don't check the proper boxes.
2: They're so anxious, they miss it.
1: That's true of almost everything you do online.
2: Yeah.
1: You have to read everything. Yeah. And, you know, I used to had the luxury of had a travel agent, Amy. I say, yeah. Amy, I'm going to Denver.

0: I need a flight in the morning, aisle seat, returning on, you know, blah, blah. Need a hotel and a car. Thank you.
1: Done. Yeah.
2: Right.
0: Goodbye.
2: Well,
0: that,
1: but travel agents can do that now. I think we had this discussion last time because my daughter is.
0: They still do that?
1: They do. They don't do airlines anymore because it's
2: too complicated.
1: Yeah. They'll do every aspect of your trip except the flights because the flights, it's just too difficult.
0: Well, now, but then you have like online, you have Expedia or
1: Those companies will do that. But if you if you want a personalized experience with a travel agent, who's going to really take care of you, you know.
0: I didn't realize that they still...
1: Actually, they're growing in number again because people are getting...
2: We all got enamored with going online.
1: Oh, I can do it myself now.
0: Well, there's two things in me, in my judgment, that changed dramatically over the years because of the computer. One is the tremendous reduction of secretaries slash administrative
1: assistants. Oh, they don't exist anymore.
0: Right. Everybody became their own secretary.
1: Exactly.
2: Right.
0: Period.
1: You're looking at one.
0: Well, I was.
1: I was also
0: in my world.
1: My
0: all right. And the second one is travel agents, because of what you just described with airline tickets. Mm-hmm. That's a pain in the neck, that whole flight business.
1: Absolutely. That's why they don't do it anymore.
0: Yeah.
1: But if you want to go to Disney or you want to go to Europe or you want to go somewhere,
0: you've got
1: to
0: have a plane.
1: They will put together incredible experiences for you.
0: Yeah, and it takes an hour to get the damn thing right.
1: Or a cruise. Yeah. But then, and then they'll tell you, well, your flight needs to get here at this time so you can make...
3: Right, to do all these
1: things. And that's up
3: and
1: to you.
3: And that's invaluable. I'm telling you, that is like my favorite thing. Because listen, I always have to be the one to, like, with these trips, like, to do all that. And, like, it's just overwhelming sometimes.
2: Yeah.
3: Because there's just so much out there, right? And sometimes I just don't want to do it. I want, like, someone to be like...
1: I know somebody who can do that.
3: Like, I don't want to do it. Like, hey, I just don't want to be that person.
1: And the other thing that people don't realize that these travel agents, again, my daughter, they don't get paid by you. They work for the companies that they book for.
2: Yeah.
1: So they get paid. You know, it doesn't cost you anything to do this.
2: That's amazing.
1: And if you do run into a travel agent who wants to charge you, then something's wrong, go somewhere else.
2: Yeah.
1: But travel is tough.
2: Yeah.
1: You know, my daughter was smart. She didn't have kids till late, so she, her, and her husband traveled everywhere.
2: Yeah, that's great.
1: For 10 years.
2: Yeah.
1: I'm doing it backwards.
2: Yeah.
1: The kids are out. Now my wife and I are starting to travel.
2: Yeah.
1: It's, and to me, it's the greatest experience in the world, whether you're driving, whether you're flying, whether you're walking. I mean, just going through places, seeing new things is just so amazing.
0: You know, having flown many, many times, it requires an attitude that says, there's going to be problems.
1: Right.
0: There's going to be hurdles.
1: You have to accept that.
2: Patience.
0: The one that used to drive me nuts is when there's thunder and lightning going on, and people will go up to the counter and complain about the flight being delayed. And they're always yelling at the people behind the counter who have absolutely nothing to do with anything.
3: I know.
1: And these pilots, these experienced professionals who fly these things. I mean, come on, you're talking about an incredible
0: they're not going
1: to responsibility to fly.
0: Fly
1: 200 people, 200 souls, wherever they've got to go. That's very... I don't have the nerve for that.
3: No, I
1: wouldn't want to be responsible.
0: Because when we landed, by the way, I think that our plane needed a brake job because when it hit the ground... Sometimes the brakes are like,
1: Was that in Denver or is that New York?
0: It was on coming back both ends, actually.
1: On both ends?
0: Denver and LaGuardia.
1: Yeah, they got thin air.
0: I said they're going to have to get new brakes on this plane.
3: Well, Otto, but I do think, as you said, you took all of these little hurdles.
0: Yeah, that was travel.
3: But you did it. You know what? You didn't let it get you down. You just kept on plowing through, Otto, and I think that's the overall message.
1: Well, that's it. It's persistence.
3: It's easy to get frustrated and overwhelmed, you know, because these things are stressful, you know, and you're under...
0: Like driving a car. It doesn't pay
3: Get
0: flustered.
3: And I say that all the time when, like, you know, I'm in the car with someone that's... I'm like, what are we gaining here? Why are you getting mad? What are you going to do?
1: Persistence and patience is all it takes.
3: And you're just getting yourself aggravated.
0: Like with driving, we talked about staying away from the cluster. Mm-hmm. People like the cluster together.
2: Don't stay by the cluster. Oh, right.
3: That's right. When I see the cluster, I'm like, I'm getting off. I'm going somewhere.
2: That's
3: it. But you know what, Otto? I like your tips, and I think that's just like a little, you know, a good little eye opener for everyone that, you know, is thinking about, you know, traveling and things to be prepared for and things to. You gave a lot of golden nuggets, Otto. So I really
2: get
3: appreciate
2: there early.
3: That.
2: Get there so early.
0: Yeah, I mean,
4: it's just worth
0: say,
4: it.
0: Well, I'm not going to leave till.
4: Even if you have to sit an hour or so by the gate. So what? You know, because you can tell the people late. And
1: I'm the person who likes to get to the gate right as the flight is leaving. My wife
4: me too.
1: I'm going to sit there and read a book.
4: That's my
1: for
4: husband.
1: Four
4: He's
1: hours.
4: Like, well, we have another.
1: No, like, I want to get there and they're boarding the plane.
4: No, he can't sit and wait for the plane. He can't fly.
0: Well, here's the thing. I remember people when I was traveling a lot would wait to the bitter end to get on the plane, even though I'm saying, not me, Ben. I want to get on the plane. As early as I
4: can. Yeah.
0: I want room for my luggage.
4: But
1: you mentioned before whatever your upgrade was for your seat, the little bigger seat.
0: The big seat.
1: I fly I fly a certain airline that has it that I pay extra.
4: Yeah.
1: That seat, but you also have a dedicated overhead space.
3: Yeah, I like that. Yeah.
1: And,
3: I like that.
1: And I never worry.
3: Right,
1: so
3: no
1: I don't worry
3: asked.
1: About
3: like
1: getting
3: that.
1: On the plane. Yeah. I don't care when I get on the plane. I know that space is there for me. I know my seat is
0: well,
1: there.
0: Well, in theory, but
1: like
0: there
1: that.
0: Are people who go to the back who will stick some luggage up in the
1: but
0: front.
1: But then the stewardess or
3: then
1: that flight attendant.
0: If they get caught.
1: The flight attendant will say, no, you dedicated space.
0: Yeah, but if they get caught. I've seen it happen.
1: And you know what else? If an airline, I'm sitting there and they say, anyone who'd like to check a bag for free, come
4: up. Yes.
1: I'm the first guy online.
4: Yep. Me too.
1: What bothers me, and it always has, is everybody needs to bring their bag onto the plane.
4: I know.
1: What's
4: I don't
1: the
4: get
1: point?
4: That.
1: You take
4: I
1: an extra 15 minutes, you go downstairs, you wait for it to come around the carousel, and you go on your way.
4: Yeah.
1: I don't have no. My wife gets crazy about it, but as soon as they say, free bag check.
4: Me too.
1: I'm the first guy there.
4: Well, I check my bags, which I spend double probably every time I travel.
0: Well, you get one, don't you get a free check bag?
1: No.
4: You have to pay $45.
1: You know that first class section you were talking about?
4: Yeah,
1: they
4: get a bag. No, it's like $45.
0: Really?
4: To check
0: a bag?
4: Yep.
1: Oh, yeah, it's $45.
4: Wow. And
1: that's
4: it's like, once I had to check two, it was $100.
3: I was like, I've been saving money.
4: I can't, because I'm like, I can't navigate
3: it. Of course, you're by yourself.
4: I don't have this. I can't do this.
1: So,
0: well, I mean,
1: checking less than 2 minutes.
0: Checking is a...
4: Checking
0: there's
4: is another
0: pros
4: story.
0: And cons, depending on the airport.
4: Yeah,
0: I remember flying back into LaGuardia, waiting for an hour for my bag.
1: That doesn't happen.
4: Yeah, I've never
1: much
4: had
1: anymore.
4: That too.
0: No,
4: bad.
0: I think it got better.
4: Yeah,
0: that part of it because of the barcode.
1: Yes. Oh, the whole system is computerized.
4: Yeah.
1: So I'm going to use this last bit of time to do a little promotion here.
4: Okay.
1: I think that Americans should take advantage of the fact that for the next 30 days, the greatest tournament in sports is here. In North America.
4: Yes.
1: And that is football, the World Cup. To me, I'm a fan, so I know people don't like it. They think it's boring. To me, it's the most beautiful game to watch. It only lasts 2 hours.
4: Wow.
1: It doesn't last 7 hours or 4 hours like
0: they
1: a
0: don't have any timeouts.
1: There's no extra innings. There's no extra innings. That's only in the later rounds that they have extra time. But it's just, and I've been to games in Europe and here. They're just wonderful to be
3: at. Yeah, a lot of my friends go because, like, a lot of my friends grew up like a super Italian family.
1: And the thing
3: that
1: is
3: such a big part of that.
1: You can watch the MLS, which is the which is our league, which is a great league. Don't get me wrong, but these are the best players in the world.
4: Wow.
1: And what
0: now,
1: they what
0: Mexico
1: they can do.
0: Play the first game.
1: Mexico played the first game.
0: And they won.
1: They won yesterday
0: I
1: against
0: saw
1: South
0: the
1: Africa.
0: Fans went crazy.
1: Yep. Yeah. And tonight, real quick, Friday night, if you're listening live. Tonight, United States at 9 o'clock, their first game in the tournament.
0: Wow. Is that it's on TV?
1: So everything's on Fox, on the Fox Network.
4: Yeah.
1: Well, anyway, that's my plug.
3: Well, I like it.
4: Good plug.
1: Remember, when 3 billion people on the planet like
0: lots of travel involved.
1: Something must be going right.
3: Well, you guys, we are at the end of our show. I'd like to thank everyone for listening to Project Independence and You. Talk of the Town. I'd like to thank Paul and Otto for another great show. Project Independence and You is a production of Long Island University Public Radio. 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Goodbye and have a great weekend.

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Oh, but what a shame that all we've shared can't last. 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

0: the big man on the saxophone. 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
3: 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The mission of Rock Elixir is that music heals, and there's a song for every mood and moment. On the way, we have Linkin Park, Madness, and Scott Stapp. This is M83 with Mirror.

LAB with Casanova and Two Door Cinema Club with Sure Enough. This is a common icebreaker question. What superpower would you like to have? Would you like to be able to turn invisible? Or would you like the power to fly? Maybe the power to freeze time? So many people would like to have that superpower so they can get more stuff done. Or just to sit on the couch doing nothing. A random poll asked, if you could freeze time, would you do anything illegal? And surprisingly, 86% of people said yes. This is Shonali with Driving Nowhere on Rock Elixir.

Bob Dylan, one of our culture's most influential and groundbreaking artists. Join George Walsh every Monday night at 9 as he plays the songs of Bob Dylan and those who have been influenced by Dylan's genius. Whether you are a longtime fan or new to his music, let George take you on a journey of musical discovery Monday nights at 9 p.m. The iconic music of Bob Dylan is blowing in the wind and playing on the air on Long Island's

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The Dandy Warhols with The Summer of Hate, Kevin Goodwin with Best Damn Time, and Red Rum Club with Undertaker. I know starting a new job can be stressful. Believe me, I've been there very recently. So a new national public radio host walked us through her first week and shared some helpful tips for anybody else starting a new job. First off, say hello to all your coworkers first. That kind of eases the tension. Focus on your abilities, not your appearance. And this is the most important, and I'm still having trouble with this. Give yourself a little grace. Nobody nails a new job immediately. This is Flying Raccoon Soup with Eat the World. I'm Rock Elixir.

0: Greetings, folks. It's Pat from Shred Shack Radio on WCWP and WXBA. 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

Illiterate Light with Always, Always, Within Temptation with Ritual, Jen and the Degenerates with Big Hit Single, and Yoke Lore with Hallucinate. If you reach for that cup of coffee every morning to wake yourself up, you might actually be making things worse. A dietitian says a lot of us use coffee instead of addressing the lifestyle factors that make us feel tired. To make the most of your coffee habit, stick to less than 5 cups a day, limit the cream and sugar, and stop drinking caffeine 8 hours before bedtime. This is Madness with C'est La Vie on Rock Elixir.

Senses with Better Than This, Almost Monday with Coast to Coast, Laura Jane Grace with Hole in My Head, and Sydney Sprague with Terrible Places. A new poll asked Americans to rank things on a scale of very cool to not at all cool. And the cool stuff includes talking about science, outer space, reading books, rock music, and avocados. And what's not cool to talk about? Sports betting, cryptocurrency, and guns. It's Story of the Year with Tear Me to Pieces.

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Scott Stapp with Higher Power and Alesti featuring Windwalkers with Flawed Design. This should sweep every single Tony Awards category when this releases. Weird Al Yankovic is working on a stage show called Dare to Be Stupid, the Weird Al Musical. It's going to be an original story using songs from throughout his career. Maybe he'll get Daniel Radcliffe to play him again, just like he played him in the movie. This is Future Islands with Seasons waiting on you on Rock Elixir.

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Amigo the Devil with Cannibal Within and The Weaklings with their cover of The Beatles' I've Just Seen a Face. This has the potential to be the most talked about event of the summer, and no, I'm not talking about America's 250th anniversary. I'm talking about Taylor Swift and Travis Kelce's wedding on July 3rd in New York. So many rumors have been flying around about where the big event is going to take place, and last week, TMZ reported that the ceremony is going to take place at Madison Square Garden. I know, take that with a grain of salt, but someone brought up some good points. Think about it. MSG has no windows to see through for the paparazzi to take pictures, and they have all these, like, underground tunnels and underground parking and tons of security, so holding it there would make a lot of sense. This is The Voids with Flexorcist on Rock Elixir.

0: All right, my children, Grandfather Rock is here. Hi, this is Chris McIntosh. 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

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It's the Ting Tings with That's Not My Name.

They're going to be at AMH on June 18th, Bad Mary with It's All Trash and Sum 41 with Landmines. My name is Jamie. This has been Rock Elixir. Take care, be safe, stay golden, and I'll be chatting with you soon. This is Caravan Palace with Mirrors.

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1: 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I'm your host, Joe Frescott, and joining alongside me right now is Dylan the Villain Canelli, and we have a fun episode here for you guys. We're going into some icons, and for those of you who may be like, what the heck are you talking about? Let me do a little bit of an explanation here. So this is one of our lovely evergreen shows where they're forever green. We can play them at any time, and they do not have any wear or tear towards them because they're not relevant to current topics. We're looking at throwing back into the history of sports. And when we're talking about icons, we're talking about icons for different reasons. We're going to start the show by talking about people who are iconic for just one moment, those one-hit wonders, so to speak, your helmet catches of the world, the Linsanities of the world, and everything in between that we're going to get into in just a moment. And then we're going to talk about iconic personalities, guys that weren't the best players in the world. They were not elite even, but their personality carried them and is the reason why they are so famous even to this day. And then we got to talk about some social media icons for our 21st century. Our millennials, Gen Z listeners out there, talking about guys who were just famous on social media, not necessarily for their play. And then last but not least, some of the most iconic video game icons, guys who were just maybe mediocre in real life, or good in real life, but, you know, nowhere near the greatest. But in some video games, they were a cheat code, so to speak. But that's going to do it for the four segments. But to get into our first one, iconic for just a moment, our one-hit wonders, I'm going to swing it over to Mr. Canelli. Dylan, who is a one-hit wonder, your favorite one-hit wonder that comes to mind?
2: I mean, you already touched on it, but I want to take you through a story here.
1: Okay, story time.
2: The date was February 3rd, 2008. The setting? Super Bowl. I can't read Roman numerals.
1: Oh my God.
2: Wait. X, L. That's 50.
1: That's not 50.
2: Wait, hold on. Yeah, X is 50.
1: I promise you it's not 50. It's 42, princess.
2: Okay. Damn.
1: It's Super Bowl 42.
2: Okay. Wait.
1: Continue your story.
2: Let me reset that. The date, February 3rd, 2008. The setting, Super Bowl 42. New England Patriots were 18-0, one game away from immortality. Staying in their way, a wild card team from New York. The Giants, underdogs, afterthoughts, ghosts in the way of greatness. With just over a minute to play, down 14-10, the Giants had one last shot. 3rd and 5, their own 44-yard line, time slipping away. Eli Manning took the snap. Chaos erupted. The pocket collapsed instantly. 3 defenders on him, hands on his jersey. But somehow, Eli refused to go down. He spun, twisted, escaped. Destiny had other plans. And on the run, off balance, he launched a desperate pass into the sky. Then, David Tyree Rose, a backup wide receiver, 4 catches all year, his name barely known until this moment. He leapt into the air, and he pinned the football to his helmet. Rodney Harrison, a future Hall of Famer, clawing, swinging, dragging him down. But Tyree would not let go. Not of the ball, not of history. He came down, and the ball never touched the ground. 32 yards, a first down, a heartbeat, a miracle. Seconds later, Eli would find Plaxico Burress in the end zone. Touchdown, Giants lead. And the perfect Patriot season? Dead.
1: That was beautiful.
2: Thank you.
1: That was very beautiful. Was that written by yourself? Yeah, he's drinking water now. He's kind of trying to catch his breath after that beautiful monologue there, Dylan. I enjoyed every second of that. And obviously, you know, the definition of a one-hit wonder, as David Tyree did not have much of a career when it comes to a legacy outside of it. You look up David Tyree, and the first thing that pops up is catch. Singular catch. And then you look at the rest of his stats of what was just a five-year career for him. 54 total receptions on his career. 19 in 2006 was his high. And 650 yards and 4 career touchdowns. So this was a guy who played 5 seasons in the league, all for the Giants, and made one of the greatest catches of all time. So David Tyree is a name that will live in infamy, despite the fact that his career was an afterthought outside of it. But speaking
2: of
1: some...
2: he actually has some defense logged for the Baltimore Ravens in 2009. Five solo tackles, 1 assist.
1: He's a special teamer then.
2: Yeah, and 1 fumble recovery.
1: All right. Well, there you go. David Tyree also made some contributions to the 09 Ravens special teams. But again, another afterthought in the career of Tyree. But one person who also had a, you know, some different sport, but somebody who, you know, who kind of had their one shining moment, and that was it. Gotta go back to, you know, New York here to a local story of the tale of Linsanity. Now I'm gonna do a similar monologue to Dylan. I don't know if it's gonna be as detailed because this one's kind of off the cuff here, but the Linsanity, the year is 2012. The New York Knicks are complete and utter trash. At this time, it's a rough time to be the New York Knicks, especially because your star player Carmelo Anthony is out with injury right now. So without Melo, this team is just absolutely horrid. They don't know what to do with themselves, and they're, you know, riding a big losing streak. It's really a struggle for them, right? And then all of a sudden, out of nowhere, you have this man that comes in. His name's Jeremy Lin. Now, Jeremy Lin had not played much all season. He played 58 minutes total off the bench through the first few months of the year. Really was not somebody who was much of a factor. Jeremy Lin, before his time at the Knicks in this 2011-2012 season, was undrafted. He was, he was a Golden State Warrior the season prior. And averaged 10 minutes a game off their bench, again, a non-factor, before he was cut from that squad. So February 2012, he gets his first start against the Jazz. You know, this is a Knicks team that's beat up, lots of injuries, you know, struggling to get anything going. And Coach Mike D'Antoni is like, you know what, let's put in this kid Jeremy Lin. 28 points, 8 assists in his first start. Next game, versus the Wizards, 23 points, 10 assists. And then, the big moment, what everyone thinks is defined as the start of Linsanity, 38 points against Kobe Bryant's Los Angeles Lakers. That was the game that really put him on the map, as that was a primetime game, the fans and the world watching. And he put on what was a just incredible performance. And so then that ended up spurring a 2-week stretch where there was multiple 20-point games, huge clutch moments, and then one of the most notable moments after that game against the Lakers, he played the Raptors, and he had a game-winning 3 at the buzzer. And that is for what will forever be, you know, kind of the – that and that Lakers game, the two pinnacles of the Linsanity run. And all of a sudden, he was just, you know, all over the map sensation. You're looking at, you know, everybody talking about him on SportsCenter and ESPN and the entire, you know, media landscape at that time, just obsessed with Linsanity and this run. But it only lasted for 2 weeks, as he ended up getting injured later in the season. Once Carmelo came back, obviously he took over the offense again, and then in late March he had a torn meniscus and had to get surgery for that. So the Linsanity run was short. It was sweet, but if you lived through it, it was a moment. I mean, I'm talking about it, and I really don't think I'm doing it justice, because it was only 2 weeks, yet it is something that will live in infamy forever. I mean, you say Linsanity to any New York Knicks fan, they know exactly what you're talking about. And you're talking about a stretch where, you know, a guy off the bench, made a name for himself and then played really good basketball on a mediocre Knicks team for 2 weeks. But it it obviously has lived on. It was a huge, you know, cultural impact. I mean, you're talking merch, MSG ratings, Twitter, all of it was just Linsanity. Even those who weren't into sports knew about Linsanity. Dylan, you being not a big basketball guy, even not being a big sports guy, and you had to have heard about Linsanity at some point or another, right?
2: Not at the time, but, like, I've heard you guys reference it when, like, when Josh Dobbs was going crazy, mm-hmm. you guys referenced.
1: Yeah, because it's kind of like the I guess, it's like the pro tip, like, Utah one-hit wonders. Like, Linsanity is the perfect definition of that. And might I add, you, when you know, Jeremy Lin came into this Knicks, well, this was a Knicks team that was not doing well. At one point in the season, this Knicks team had 7 straight losses. They were in the back half of the Eastern Conference standings, and then Jeremy Lin entered the starting lineup, and they won not one, not two, not three, not four, but they won 7 games straight, including beating the Lakers in that moment that we talked about before, with Linsanity on that starting lineup. So clearly, it was something that Jeremy Lin had such a huge impact on that squad and on that roster for the short time that he carried you know, the boat for them. So, but that was it for Jeremy Lin in terms of his career. You know, you talk about him being a one-hit wonder. He literally never played you know, another game in a Knicks jersey after that injury. Bounced around to Houston. Was a Laker for a season, a Hornet, a Net, and then Atlanta, and finished his career in Toronto, where he ended up becoming an NBA champion. He was a part of that 2018-19 championship squad. Didn't play much on that squad, but he still has a ring to his name and is, you know, forever an icon. So Jeremy Lin and the Linsanity run, the definition of a one-hit wonder. Now, those are our two big ones, but as we wrap up this segment, I'll swing it back over to Dylan and see if he has any other, you know, one-hit wonders and icons that he wants to touch on and highlight today.
2: Yeah, I got one for you. Let's talk about Grimace. June 12th, 2024.
1: Grimace, okay.
2: A $300 million roster built for a championship, but by mid-June, they were sitting at a 28-37 record. The bats were cold, but then Grimace arrived, and Grimace came like Batman in the night, and he threw out that pitch, and something clicked in the Mets, and they crushed the Marlins 10-4, and they just kept going. Pete Alonso said, "Grimace got us hot." Then they rattled off 7 straight wins, got back into playoff contention. Fans were wearing purple. Chants were breaking out. Social media was crowning Grimace as the new King of Queens. And they even installed a seat, section 302, row 6, seat 12, where it's a purple seat for Grimace. Makes no sense. But eventually it wore out, and the Mets returned to their normal stage. But there was a...
1: I mean, I wouldn't say worn out. I mean, that's a Mets team that went all the way.
2: That's
1: to
2: what
1: the,
2: I'm like. I'm saying, like,
1: NLCS.
2: His aura stopped. But then they had a new gimmick that they used to get back to the playing well.
1: Fair enough. Grimace was a time to be alive. And Dylan, you want to know a fun fact about that Grimace? I was there for the start of Grimace, and I have a video of me clowning Grimace. Like, what is that? Like, I had no idea what Grimace was. I was clowning the heck out of him when I was in the stadium. And then, of course, he ended up being, you know, an icon and the fuel that fueled that 2024-25 Mets squad. But I want to give one more icon as we go to before we go to break here, and that's you know, the one hit wonder that was Buster Douglas. Now, Buster Douglas was a boxer, heavyweight boxer in the 80s and 90s, and he was somebody that was seen as, you know, just a solid guy and you know, solid fighter, but he was given the opportunity of a lifetime, right? And that was to fight the great Mike Tyson. Mike Tyson at this time, obviously a champion, 37-0, undefeated record, most feared man in boxing, most feared man in the world, and he was a 42-1 favorite over Douglas. For those of you who don't, that is a monumentous, you know, favorite when it comes to, there was not a single person who believed that Douglas had a chance in this fight. It was seen as a nice tuna fight for Tyson, you know, a nice you know, on location in Tokyo. But this ended up being you know, a night that neither will ever forget, as it was the night that Tyson lost his undefeated record and was knocked out in the 10th round. As Buster Douglas dominated the bout, Tyson couldn't use that power that he usually did, and he was obviously had a tremendous performance that ended up being his most iconic moment. And it was fueled by the loss of his mother, which was just 23 days before the fight. This fight was mostly seen as was supposed to be a tune-up for Tyson before he fought Holyfield, but Douglas would not let that be the case. But his reign as heavyweight champion was one and done. As soon as he beat Tyson, he lost to Evander Holyfield by round three KO, and he had an okay rest of his career, but you know, only a champion in that one moment, and his one moment really was against Tyson. So between Linsanity, David Tyree, Grimace, and Buster Douglas, that is going to do it for our One Hit Wonders segment to start this Icons Evergreen episode. Hope you guys have enjoyed the first 15 so far. When we come back, we are going to discuss another icon. These are iconic personalities, guys, that may not have been the best players, but had some big personalities and got paid big time for it. Don't go anywhere. 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

0: 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I'm your host, Joe Frescott, and joining alongside me is Dylan the Villain Canelli. And we're talking about icons here today on today's Sports Shark Tank show. We started off talking about iconic one-hit wonders, guys who, you know, had their one moment in sports and kind of faded away afterwards. Now we're going to talk about iconic personalities, guys that were popular because of their personalities and what they brought to the table, you know, outside of, you know, the court, field, or rink, or whatever sport you want to call it. But as you know, as I did in the first segment, I'm going to send it over to Dylan, talk about his favorite iconic personality in sports.
1: Well, favorite is a reach, I would say. I actually didn't like this when it was happening.
0: Really?
1: To be honest with you. But I'm going to stay in New York, and I'm going to stay on the Giants. I'm going to go to Tommy DeVito. In 2023, when Daniel Jones suffered his ACL tear and backup Tyrod Taylor was sidelined with a rib injury, Tommy DeVito entered from, he was living in New Jersey with his parents in Cedar Grove. He was an Italian kid, and he loved his mother's chicken cutlets, where he got the name Tommy Cutlets. Mm. And, I mean, he didn't play great, right? But he won three games in a row, and he played well enough to get the wins. And it was an impressive performance. I mean, no one expected anything from this kid. And I guess you could say it was fun. But, I mean, when I saw it, I mean, you know that this isn't going to last. So it was kind of just, like, stupid fun to distract from the fact that the Giants were an abysmal team and that this was the only light spot was a goofball that was given out cutlets one time in the parking lot before a game. His family was.
0: Yeah. What was the beef with Tommy DeVito, though? Why didn't you just... You didn't really just enjoy that? I mean, the Giants are so... I mean, they're still so poverty at the time of recording, but... you know, they were so poverty that you didn't enjoy the fact that you had some sort of juice behind the squad?
1: No, because it's like putting a Band-Aid on a flesh wound, like on a stab wound. It's like, oh, he's so funny. Oh, wait, we're like... What? I don't know what the record was, but the Giants were brutally getting killed in every game they were playing, and it was just like I don't want to be dramatic, but there was nothing to be happy about. And Tommy DeVito, people like trying to be happy about that, but I thought it was stupid because the reality still remained. They were a terrible team that was getting the only light spot from an Italian kid. And and talking about how he lives with his parents, like, I don't know. It was frustrating to me that this was what the season came to.
0: I guess that's I don't know. I feel like this is the words of somebody who just doesn't know how to enjoy a moment, man. I mean, I think that
1: ruined the draft pick too.
0: It ruined the. But you know what? It's not all about the draft capital and everything, though.
1: Sometimes, it is.
0: Sometimes as a fan, you have to just enjoy the moment. Enjoy the fact that, you know, we may suck, but I got this personality, this guy, you know, Tommy Cutlets, who's slinging touchdowns. And, you know, it's a lot better than Daniel Jones, who was the quarterback at the time, who was slinging interceptions and tripping over his own feet in the pocket. So, I mean, listen. Agree to disagree. Tommy Cutlets, a great personality, and was a great moment for the Giants. But for mine, I'm going to have to go with somebody who was, keep in mind, was a fantastic player in the sport of football. I mean, he was somebody that has over 11,000 yards and 67 touchdowns in his career as a wide receiver, primarily for the

0: Only eats McDonald's. And his name was Chad Johnson. And he changed it, legally changed it, to Chad Ocho Cinco, just so it could match his jersey number of 85. Because in Spanish, it is Ochenta y Cinco. So Ocho Cinco, the closest way that he could get it. So changing your name for a jersey number, insane. I think that is insane. On top of that,
1: That's why they play football.
0: Well, yeah, that's why I play football and don't do anything else. I don't think Ocho Cinco could have had a great career as an entertainer, whether it was like an actor or.
1: Well, he is now. So.
0: Well, yeah, exactly. As an internet, he does very well with the internet nowadays. Him and Shannon Sharpe's show, they go back and forth. They talk about some wild stuff.
1: Well, Unk is wilding.
0: Unk is definitely wilding. That's we're not talking about Unk today though. Touchy subject at this time, but. Also, two other iconic moments for him. He once proposed to a cheerleader during the game. During the game, scored a touchdown, came over, put out the ring. That relationship didn't last. Spoiler alert. And then for the last one, and I thought it was hysterical that I found out just, you know, right before the time of recording, is he would send Pepto-Bismol to the opposing cornerbacks before games.
1: I did not.
0: As a warning that they were going to get sick trying to guard him. That is freaking hysterical. Could you imagine being an opposing quarterback? Like, I don't know how, like, what would your reaction be generally? Like, if you're you know, you're preparing for a game and then you get a package sent to your house and it's from freaking Chad and he sent, and it's a bottle of Pepto-Bismol saying you're gonna get sick. I mean, I would have to laugh at that, something like that, but it's one of those things where he definitely got into the opponent's heads. Like,
1: I don't think so. I'd just been like, no? This idiot.
0: You
1: thanks
0: don't think
1: for
0: so?
1: The free Pepto, bud.
0: I don't know. I think that if you're a opposing player, it's something where, like, I mean, maybe you don't take too much of, you know, it too much to heart, but at the same time, it's getting in the opponent's heads, playing the mind games. And Ocho Cinco did a great job of that. Obviously, he's gone on to have didn't just have a great NFL career, but also had a great career in media that is continuing. And he's somebody that will forever be one of the greatest personalities, and somebody that I don't think will be remembered for his on the field performance, though it was great, as much as his off the field shenanigans.
1: All right, mine is gonna be I have to dance around this because,
0: oh boy,
1: I have a very polarizing figure. I mean, he was this guy was unbelievable. You couldn't. There was no wide receiver better than him.
0: I know exactly what you're going to say.
1: And then it just one hit after this one hit, and he started going downhill. And I'm talking about the creator of CTESPN, Antonio Brown. Now, Antonio Brown is, I don't know if you follow his ex, but it is not appropriate.
0: I've seen it. No,
1: it is not appropriate at all. But a lot of the time, it is extremely funny. So this guy went from one of the best wide receivers, someone that could have made the Hall of Fame, and then things happened. He got hit really hard, and then his football career fizzled out. He did catch a touchdown in the Super Bowl, but I mean, overall, this guy lost his mind, which comes with the CTESPN. But his personality, I don't think you can get a more polarizing figure. Some of the things that come out of this man's mouth or fingers are genuinely shocking.
0: Disturbing.
1: And some of the things that he's done are even more disturbing. I would highly recommend you don't look into it because it's really messed up. But this is definitely an iconic personality that I could not cover.
0: Yeah, and Antonio Brown is somebody that, you know, was such a great football player on the field, and he was always a little bit out there, you know, in terms of some of the things he would do. You know, I think back to his moments where, you know, he was returning a punt, and he just completely jumped and kicked the punter that was trying to tackle him. You know, would go to the end zone and start twerking, you know, would jumped onto the goal post, just the middle post of it, and just held on. Like, he's somebody, you know, he was always a character, but yeah, ever since he, that injury and whatnot, his career took a turn for the worse, life took a turn for the worse, and, you know, he just became, you know, known more for his personality than his on-the-field play. Because, honestly, Antonio Brown is one

0: the greatest receivers to ever play football. I mean, this is just a that's something that is a known fact. So the fact that his personality and what he does off the field is going to be more remembered than what he did on the field is a testament to how nuts his personality is. Yeah. So a great choice there, Dylan. But somebody who I want to talk about, who has become a media sensation ever since retiring from the football field, seems like football is the theme here on this segment at least.
1: Say like a intro, but I'm gonna guess
0: an intro.
1: Yeah. What position?
0: Punter.
1: Oh, Pat McAfee.
0: Yeah. There you go. I mean, that was it's pretty easy. As soon as I said that, it was gonna be Pat McAfee. Pat McAfee, somebody who has now made a media empire. Just based on him being, you know, a very funny personality. But he wasn't, it always wasn't always just, you know, his internet fame that led the way. He was, punting is obviously something that in the NFL, who cares, right? I mean, the punters, most of them, we probably couldn't sit here and name five of them between the two of us of guys in the league that punt. They're not people that we really care about. But either way, Pat McAfee made it fun as his you know, style of play was, you know, fun for a punter. He would celebrate after, you know, a good punt. He would lay out returners, you know, just on tackles. Like, he was a physical punter. And then the way that which he kind of rose to fame and became very popular was, a situation October in 2010 when Pat was, swimming across a canal in downtown, Indianapolis. He was shirtless. He was drunk and he was, very pleased. And then when eventually he was stopped by cops, they asked him, you know, have you been drinking tonight? He said, a lot. He said, I've been drinking a lot because I am drunk. So that's this arrest story became infamous of him. And then, after retiring at 29, he launched the Pat McAfee show that eventually got picked up on ESPN 2 years ago, in 2023. And it is a very just laid back show. They sit there. It's just a bunch of dudes just sitting around, you know, like in a studio, just, you know, just talking, and they're pretty big when it comes to interviews. They always get Aaron Rodgers on, which is obviously a huge draw because Rodgers doesn't do much media, but he's a big, you know, they're pretty close. I'm also does WWE stuff and all this other stuff as well. So he's somebody that has had quite a run, and it's all because he's just a wild dude. He's just a, you know, a fun personality. He's electric, and he makes College Game Day fun as well. I mean, I'm not a big college football fan and College Game Day, but I watched it because Pat McAfee was on, and he made it fun. He made it exciting. You know, he loves to go off the script and really is the definition of an entertainer.
1: Yeah, I got a little beef with Pat McAfee and his show. Mm. I think that it's a good show, but what really pisses me off is that the stupid guys he has around him that are just a bunch of yes men, dude. They're like, they don't do anything but go true, and it's like if I want to listen to him, I don't want to listen to you saying, "Oh my God, Pat McAfee, you're so right, my glorious leader." Like, buddy, chill out. All right, I know he pays you, but Can we chill?
0: I suppose. I mean, I don't really watch the show that much, to be honest. But yeah, I do think that there's, I honestly enjoy it more when they're talking to, like, you know, guests and stuff like that than they're just kind of talking. That really stuff doesn't really interest me that much. But Pat McAfee as a person is a, you know, obviously he's, you know, a huge personality and has made, you know, a living off of it. So that's going to do it for this iconic personalities segment. Obviously a lot of, you know, fun stuff to cover there, and we all talked football for this one. Dylan is actively showing me his computer screen. It's showing the GOAT, Jameis Winston, now Giants quarterback. That between the crab legs and eating W's, that man also has a big personality. So honorable mention to Jameis. Hopefully he gets that starting job in New York, in a crowded quarterback room. But that's going to do it for this segment. When we come back, we're going to talk about some other icons. It's social media icons. Some of these guys have made made no impact on the field or court, but they made an impact in our hearts and minds. But that's going to be after the break. 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I've got swinging doors, a
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0: Welcome back, ladies and gentlemen, to the Sports Shark Tank here on 88.1 FM and WCWP.org. I'm your host, Joe Frescott, and joining alongside me now is Dylan Canelli. And we have been discussing icons. We talked about iconic one-hit wonders, iconic sports personalities. And now we're going to do iconic social media stars. And as you heard in that intro, we have to start with the main man, Trace McSorley, who had himself a... Is he still in the league? I don't think he's in the league.
1: I think he is, but...
0: Yeah, maybe a third or fourth string guy, maybe on a practice squad. But Trace McSorley is, you know, somebody who blew up as an internet sensation two seasons ago when he came in as a third string quarterback, and they discovered a fire song that we played on the intro that was made for him, back when he was in Penn State.
1: I think he's on the practice squad of the Commanders.
0: Okay, there you go. Shout out Trace. But, that song that you heard in the intro was made for him, when he was a Penn State guy. Obviously, he was an under-recruited guy. I ended up having a pretty successful college career, but became more than wasn't really known in his college career either. Then came to the league, and he played one NFL game. Somebody, that song resurfaced, and all of a sudden he was a social media legend.
1: Oh, sorry. I didn't know that was the fit. I thought you were going to keep going.
0: No. I know you wanted to also talk about Trace McSorley, so I was like...
1: I mean, I was really young when it came out. I wasn't watching football at the time, so I didn't really know what was happening, but I was vibing with the song. Mm-hmm. And I'm not going to lie, I've never even seen him play, but from what I've heard, this guy was legendary in high school, and then he never got to that level again. So, Trace... I don't think that he didn't play yet last year. In his career, he has 502 yards, 5.4 average, one touchdown, and five interceptions. So McSorley obviously didn't turn out, but at least he got a good song out of it.
0: He did, and now he's actually back at his alma mater at Penn State as an assistant quarterbacks coach.
1: Yeah, I just saw that.
0: So. The career might be over for Trace McSorley, but he had some iconic moments. And, let's give him some credit here. I feel like I haven't given him enough credit. I'm talking about how he was kind of a backup and a bum in the NFL. But he has some of Penn State's all-time passing records, passing yards, touchdowns, total offense and rushing yards by a quarterback, led them to a Big Ten championship back in 2016. So although Trace McSorley's football career, is not one that, will ever really be remembered for actual on-field performance, it is one that, that will be remembered for his time at Penn State and for an iconic song that led to a bunch of social media edits. But Dylan, I'll go to you next. Who would you say is another social media icon in the world of sports? He's rubbing his chin and gives that devious smile. I'm very scared to hear what he's going to say.
1: So I don't know how well you know your brain rot. I don't know how well
0: you're definitely a lot more fluent in brain rot than I am. I promise you that.
1: So my pick for this is the most known icon, LeBron James.
0: Okay.
1: I don't know how deep you are in this, but in August 2023, a Twitter user posted a heartfelt and exaggerated ode to LeBron James, beginning with the line, "Boy, oh boy, where do I even begin? LeBron, honey, my pookie bear." This post was romanticizing his basketball prowess, and it went viral, and it was known as the LeBron glazing poem. But this isn't the only thing that LeBron James has been a part of, because now LeBron is in brain rot meme culture, where I've seen multiple videos of him fighting animals with a crocodile as a plane. I've seen him in any form of media you can imagine. I've seen the LeBron edit as him. I've seen like a sad video that turns into LeBron edit. LeBron James is just, he's always going to be a meme. I've seen videos of people worshiping his Space Jam figures. There are so much LeBron James memes online that you can't look up his name and go on any social media site without seeing something that you'll question your sanity from looking at. just my glorious Pookie Bear, LeBron James, should explain it all. I mean, LeBron James is now ingrained in internet culture. And he, I have to say, too, he does it a lot. He does it to himself a lot because some of the things he says, I mean, he even said the meme, LeBron James.
0: LeBron James.
1: Yeah, he said it himself, so he knows what he's doing.
0: Well, absolutely. I mean, LeBron is also, he's somebody that is a egotistical fella. So he wants everybody talking about him as much as possible. So if it's whether, you know, if it's not talking about him playing basketball, if it's memes, I mean, he's fine with that too, as long as his name is being circulated and being talked about. But yeah, I mean, the LeBron stuff is hysterical. I feel like there's always been stuff, obviously, over his, you know, 20-plus year career, but especially recently with some of the songs. And then I wish we had graphics. I could show that, the You Are My Sunshine. You know, my I don't know if you ever seen that. My Little Sunshine is
1: you
0: LeBron.
1: You are my sunshine. Oh, I have the poem if you want me to read it to you.
0: Okay. You know what? You can we have time for the LeBron poem. Let's hear it, Dylan.
1: Oh, my glorious King Pookie Bear LeBron James, where do I begin? In realms where legends dance and dreams take flight, where strides a king, a titan crowned in light, LeBron James, a name that echoes through time. A colossus in the court, a master of rhyme. From the courts of youth, his journey unfurled. Each step a saga, each triumph a pearl. With skill that dazzles, the prowess untamed, he claims his throne where greatness is named. Majestic LeBron, with power in his stride, a legacy woven, impossible to hide. With MVPs gleaming like stars in the night, he conquered the game with unrivaled might. From Cleveland's heart to Miami's heat, his reign expanded, his foes to defeat. Championship seized, a legacy sealed, in the annals of history, his glory revealed. All-star accolades adorned his crown as he commands the court with a regal frown. A maestro of basketball, a king among men, in the tapestry of legends he etched his pen. With dunks that defy, the passes divine, he crafts his legends with each play, each line. For LeBron James, the court is his stage, where greatness endures through every age. So let us hail the king with reverence and awe, for his reign will endure forevermore. In the pantheon of heroes, he'll forever shine. LeBron James, immortalized in the annals of time. How beautiful is is that poetry, the LeBron Glaze poem? I mean,
0: is that what it's called?
1: Yeah, it brings a tear to my eye just reading about glorious King Pookie Bear LeBron James.
0: You know, as somebody who is not a LeBron fan, I can't help but to find it completely comedic, the whole LeBron memes and everything. And then, you know, there's that. And as we were saying before, the My Little Sunshine, and it's LeBron with a really over.

0: saturated photograph. I suggest you look it up. It's very funny, with his face physically in the sun. But to wrap up here, finishing this segment off, I got a few more. Yep, here it is. Showing it today. It's good stuff, man. It's really fun. The internet's a crazy place, and social media. Some crazy stuff, and just to give some context to our laughter here, Dylan has now shown me a picture of LeBron, what I described.
1: Where the sun
0: LeBron
1: doesn't shine. Sun.
0: And a picture where LeBron's face is on an article of clothing where it is right. The sun does not shine. Send me the link. Let's move on to some other ones. I want to talk about Zach Wilson for a sec because he had an all-time great moment, two off-seasons ago. I mean, Zach Wilson, somebody who is a terrible NFL quarterback. He's not very good. Jets fans probably cringing at the name. But you know what he is, Dylan? Do you know what he is? He's a MILF hunter.
1: Okay.
0: He's a MILF hunter. He's an inspiration
1: there were so many other options, but the fact that you picked this is so on brand.
0: Yeah, it is on brand. I cannot go into what MILF stands for, right? I cannot say that.
1: Mother, I'd like to be friends with.
0: Yes, and friends with in a very, very, very intimate way. Okay. Either way, Zach Wilson apparently one of his mother's friends and him.
1: Okay. I think we know the story.
0: Yeah. So either way, that became very viral, and it was obviously a lot of
1: news
0: about
1: Zach Wilson. It was icons, not your icon.
0: Well, listen, I mean, we're talking about icons that
1: in
0: we
1: general.
0: personally wanted to discuss. We opened the show with our favorite one-hit wonder icon. So if I want Zach Wilson to be my favorite icon, I can talk about him on the
1: He's
0: show.
1: He's your hero, though.
0: You know what? You know, he's everything I aspire to be on off the field, not on the field. On the field, he's garbage. But I want to on a not so meme note. I want to talk about two social media sensations that both fell off. That both were guys that got very popular at a young age and then completely fell off. And that's the likes of Julian Newman and Mikey Williams.
1: I've never heard of those.
0: For those of you that are not named Dylan Canelli, that are in the, kind of basketball sphere, big basketball fans growing up on social media, these two were huge in like the early, young social media kind of mixtape era, the YouTube, the Overtime, the Ball's Life era. Companies still exist when they were very popular for posting high school tape. And Julian Newman, we'll start with him. He is somebody who went very viral because he, in fifth grade, dropped over 60 points against varsity high school team. So obviously all of those, social media platforms gave him a platform. And then he proceeded to not really grow. He's 5'6", never really played high level, and then never ended up playing in college. So he was somebody who was considered one of the first, like, just social media basketball celebrities that never got anywhere. And now, his family, which is a whack family, by the way, had, like, a reality show but he never really transpired to anything. But he got very popular for that one moment at 11 years old, cooking a high school squad. And then he had a decent high school career, and that was it. And then talking about Mikey Williams now, Mikey Williams had himself quite the career. He's still playing. He actually just committed to continue to play basketball at Sacramento State. But he was somebody who also had a huge following at a young age. At 14 years old, he was, slamming down dunks, playing with the likes of Bronny James, Monty Bates, and other, iconic young athletes of popular NBA caliber players. But he signed major deals, was making seven figures before even playing basketball, and he was thought to be, the next great player. And then obviously he has fallen off since then, had some legal issues that ended up meaning he couldn't play at Memphis, which is the team he originally signed for, and then now he spent a year at UCF and now is playing at a smaller D1 at Sacramento State. So another guy that, had his rise and fame in social media and then really never amounted to anything. Although, who knows what either of these guys have left in their future. But that's going to do it here for our social media icons, guys that were, you know, did not make as much of an impact on their respective game, but were iconic on social media for reasons outside of the sport. When we come back, we're going to wrap up today's show talking about video game icons. We got some cheat codes that we have to unveil. Don't go anywhere. 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Bet you didn't think I knew how to
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0: 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I'm your host, Joe Fresca, and joining alongside me now is Dylan Canelli as we wrap up our Icons Evergreen show. And we just discussed some social media icons. And now we are wrapping up today's show with some video game icons, guys that may not have been the best, like, actually, in real life, but on the game, they were cracked. So let's swing it over to Dylan for his first or favorite or best or whatever he wants to start with.
1: Honestly, I think you should go first because my person is better than anyone you could have ever picked.
0: So why don't you make a very convincing, compelling argument to start?
1: All right, if you want me to, but you're not going to be able to top what I'm going to say right now.
0: Okay.
1: All right, we're going to go not to football, not to basketball, not to baseball.
0: Mm. Oh, I think I know who
1: we're going to boxing.
0: I think I know where you're going.
1: We're going man with no real life. We're going to a man named Matt.
0: Mm-hmm.
1: He's not a real athlete. He's not real.
0: Great choice.
1: On the Nintendo Wii, he's a god. Matt appeared in Wii Sports 2006, and he's the final boss of the boxing matches. And this bald, unassuming me is better than prime Mike Tyson when you go against him. I mean, final boss, he has perfect timing, fast hands, and iron defense. I mean, as a kid, you can't beat this guy. He pummels you. Matt is a living legend, right? And, I mean, he's what legends are made of. And he wasn't just a one-sport wonder. He returned in Wii Sports Resort. And he was the final boss of swordplay duels, which he was also incredible at. This guy was just a combat sports maniac. I mean, Matt, better than Conor McGregor. This guy could take down they would put him and it would be 100 gorillas versus Matt, and Matt would come out on top, no questions asked. He became, on 2010s, he became an internet myth known as the final boss of the Wii and the bald goat. Matt is just the perfect boss, and no one you can say right now is better than him.
0: You know what? You know what? If we're gonna, if this is the route you want to take this segment, I'm totally fine with it because I have somebody as well who is also pretty cracked. And you know, Matt is a great choice. I don't know if this person's better than Matt, but you know what? I'd love to see a 1v1 who.

0: 1v1 Matt. And you know what? This isn't every sport, right? Because Matt was great in every sport. I mean, boxing was, you know, there's Wii Sports Boxing, but also Wii Sports Baseball, golf, what else? Oh, tennis and, and bowling. And bowling. That, yeah, that was the five. But somebody who made his name in the backyard baseball world, the boy Pablo Sanchez. You know anything about Pablo Sanchez?
1: I have no idea. You've
0: no. You know nothing about the backyard baseball games?
1: No.
0: Gosh, such a child. Either way, the backyard baseball games were iconic. They were ones that were played on the Nintendo, you know, the DS and such. And Pablo was the GOAT in this sports game. He was a small little dude, wore a little backwards cap, but he dominated every sport. He had maxed out stats in every category. Essentially, he's just the greatest. And Pablo Sanchez, he dominated every single sport. So if you want to talk about a fictional character that's dominated, I think Matt and Wii is a good choice, but you got to give some credit to the GOAT, Pablo Sanchez.
1: I got his stats here. Yeah, nickname, secret weapon.
0: Yeah.
1: Birthday, August 18th. His, about him. Pablo does not speak any English,
0: yep,
1: it seems, but he knows the language of baseball and knows it well. Simply put, this kid is good. And that's what his card says. He's got a really big forehead, too. He kind of looks like Caillou got, like, stung on the head, and just his head kept growing.
0: That's fair. That's fair. I know you're not going to know this one either as we continue to go fictional. I'd like to go to non-fictional, but we'll to finish off the fictional. For my punch-out players out there, I don't think Dylan's ever played punch-out. Not a punch-out guy, but the GOAT, Mr. Dream, he was somebody that would have gave Matt a run for his money as well. Mr. Dream was... Punch-Out had a deal with Mike Tyson. Then once that expired, they just put a new face on Mike Tyson, who was the pretty much the end game character that you had to fight to win Punch-Out, to win the championship. And his name was Mr. Dream. I have tried numerous times to beat this guy. He's pretty much virtually impossible to beat. My dad describes, because this was there's been multiple iterations of the Punch Out game. My dad literally recalls, like, when it was on the it was a Nintendo 64, and he had one friend who had it, and one friend who actually beat Mr. Dream. And it was like something that, like, you know, everybody talked about as when he was a kid, because, like, who the heck could beat, you know, Tyson and Punch Out, or Mr. Dream and Punch Out. So he's a beast, and that's another video game icon there. But I want to go to real people, Dylan. People that are actual real athletes that kind of had a crazy cracked, you know, whether it was a crazy cracked like card in Ultimate Team for some of the games, or just an athlete that was really, really good in a particular game. Dylan, do you have one for me?
1: Yeah, you know, I gotta say, I never play Ultimate Team. I wasn't about giving EA my money to buy packs. It actually made me mad that you had to buy that stuff, because if you tried to grind for it, it took forever, and you could never get as good as someone who just spent like $50 on the game. But I do play a lot of franchise, you know, building up teams and stuff.
0: Okay.
1: And one of the best pickups you can get is the lineman Will Clapp. Absolute legend. I think that him and Zach Wilson have a lot in common.
0: Yes, they do.
1: Will Clapp, I mean, he's a legend. He knows MMG is also a big fan of him. I don't know if you guys...
0: Madden Mobile God.
1: Yeah.
0: The GOAT. Shout out MMG. This last segment was inspired by MMG, I must say.
1: Yeah, he's MMG, Will Clapp. Will Clapp is a legend, I think. I haven't seen him play in real life, but I've seen how that boy works.
0: He's actually decent. He's actually a decent starter.
1: I think he's on the Saints now.
0: Yeah, I think he starts there. But shout out Will, man.
1: 29, center. I mean, really just a GOAT.
0: Yeah. Will Clapp is somebody. And speaking on the same thing, so for those of you who were able to play Madden Mobile during its prime in like 2014 to 2016, I mean, you guys will remember this icon. That's the man, Dree Archer. Now, Dree Archer, in his real NFL career, he was a third round pick by the Steelers in 2014. Didn't do much, but he was really fast. Had a 4.26 40 yard dash, but he never did anything on the field. Was never an NFL caliber player. However, in Madden Mobile, I think 14 in his rookie year, he had a card that was a 99 overall speed. It was an 82 overall gold card that had and it was a special edition of the card, and it had plus 2 speed on it, so and minus 1 strength. So essentially, he had 99 speed. Then he had 101 speed, with the card, and this was somebody who everybody could get. It was like one of those cards that was very accessible. Even as a 64 overall, his base card had 96 speed. So that's the type of thing. If you ever play Madden or most of these sports games, speed is such a huge factor. And if you have speed, it doesn't really matter what your stats are. So he was one of the fast players in the game. A guy that was absolutely insane. You gotta give credit where credit is due to Dree Archer, somebody who could not have had more of a, less of a meaningful career in real life, but he will forever be remembered in the hearts and minds of Madden Mobile and I guess also, Madden Ultimate Team players for his service as a super speedster for cheap.
1: Yeah, I don't know nothing about that, I'm not gonna lie. I know that Eric Dickerson was also crazy in Madden 2020, but I couldn't even tell you because that's when I started watching football. So I didn't even know who Eric Dickerson is, to be honest with you.
0: You don't know Eric Dickerson is?
1: He's a Hall of Famer, right?
0: Oh, Dylan.
1: I think he's a Hall of Famer.
0: Oh, child. Yes, Eric Dickerson is one of the greatest running backs of all time.
1: Goodness. Oh, that's kind of crazy.
0: What do you mean it's kind of crazy? If you do not know who Eric Dickerson is, you cannot tell me that's a crazy take because
1: you know who I bet's better?
0: Take.
1: Bucky Irving.
0: What?
1: Legendary running back Bucky Irving's better.
0: What about Bucky Irving has anything to do with this conversation?
1: You said he's one of the greatest running backs of all time.
0: Okay.
1: And I said he's not better than Bucky Irving.
0: I'm just speechless. It's a good thing that this show is wrapping up because there is nothing. I think Dylan used all of his brain capacity in the first 57 minutes, and then that was.

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1: Where were you when these songs were playing for the first time? Or if you weren't around yet, do you know what was happening in our country at this time? Welcome to Rockin' History. I'm your host, Cindy Schwartz, and for the next hour, we'll be taking a look back to see and hear how music reflects the times, or whether the times are inspired by the music. 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

Today on Rockin' History, we take a look at the history of Time Magazine's pick for Person of the Year and the music that reflects those times.

0: On April the 14th, 1960, Sam Cooke's song that we just heard, What a Wonderful World, was released. Welcome to Rockin' History. I'm Cindy Schwartz, your host, and we play that song because in that year, 1960, we know lots of information. Of course, John Kennedy became president, the youngest president ever elected to the presidency. But what we also know is that Time magazine in 1960 decided that the person of the year, at that time they called it the man of the year, was not going to be just one person, one man, or one woman. It was going to be a collective group of people that they would honor. And those people would be United States scientists. And on our show today, we're going to investigate and dive deep into the choices that Time magazine has made through the years, starting with 1927 up until pretty much the present day. How does Time magazine choose who will be, and now they call it, their person of the year? They do not call it man of the year anymore since 1999. But how do they decide who their person of the year will be? And I actually shouldn't have used the word honor before when they honored the scientists, because to Time magazine, the person of the year is not someone you're honoring because you have great faith in them or that you think that they are wonderful people. They are being chosen because they have been impactful. And that could be a positive impact or a negative impact they have had on the world. So there's an awful lot that we look at today in terms of the choices Time magazine has made, because some of them have been very controversial, and we will look at those. So please note that when Time magazine chooses a person of the year, it's not that they are saying that they endorse that person or that group that they've chosen. It means that that person or group has been highly impactful on the United States and the world at large. So our songs today come from different years that Time magazine has chosen different people or groups to be their person or group of the year. And we start with 1960, but first a couple of FYIs here that I thought were kind of interesting. The original idea to focus on a man of the year came from the concept of choosing a man of the week at Time magazine. Now, Time magazine was founded by Yale classmates Henry Luce and also a man by the name of Britton Hayden. And they created it to be first a weekly news magazine in the United States designed for busy readers. Their slogan was, "Take time, it's brief." And that's what they put out as their original slogan to read their magazine for those who would read it. Take time, it's brief. Take time to read the news. And they did the news through people. That was the way they wanted to present the news. And originally, they wanted to have a man of the week before they decided to use Charles Lindbergh to represent the major story of the year 1927. And we'll talk about how that came to be when we return. Now, some songs from the 1960s. And we'll talk about who those people or groups were during those years. 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

0: now, the Riverdale Carnival presents the Archies.
1: Take care of the kissing booth while we're singing, Sabrina.
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0: In 1969, the song we just heard by the Archies, Sugar Sugar, was the number one Billboard song of the year. And that comes from the album Everything's Archie. And before that, the Mamas and Papas with the iconic California Dreamin' from the 1966 album If You Can Believe Your Eyes and Ears. And to start off the set, Johnny Burnett with Dreamin' from the 1960 album Dreamin'. Welcome back to Rockin' History. I'm Cindy Schwartz, your host. Great to have you with us today. And we play these songs because we are taking a look at Time Magazine and their People or Groups of the Year. And we start with the 60s because our show focuses on history from the 60s through the 90s. And we had mentioned before the music that Time Magazine was founded by Yale classmates Henry Luce and Britton Haddon. And they created it to be a weekly news magazine. And they founded it in 1923. But in 1927, they were thinking about, on a slow news day, what they would do for stories. And they contemplated newsmakers of the year, because they had had these slow news days, and their original idea was to focus on a man of the week, and then they decided to use Charles Lindbergh in 1927 to represent a major story and to put him on the cover as the man of the year. The idea was also a way for making amends for not putting Lindbergh on the cover of Time magazine after his historic transatlantic flight earlier in the year. So Charles Lindbergh will be on the cover in 1927, and that's when they'll start Man of the Year. Now, readers were invited to weigh in by mail, and it's interesting that since the list began for Man of the Year, or now we know People or Person of the Year, every serving president of the United States has been a man or person of the year at least once, with the exception of Calvin Coolidge, whose last term began before the first issue. Now, in 1941, found this kind of cool, fictional elephant Dumbo was selected as Mammal of the Year, and a cover was created, but the attack on Pearl Harbor preempted the cover, and the United States President FDR was named Man of the Year for the third time, and Dumbo did appear in the magazine on the inside pages, but not on the cover. So let's talk about the year 1960. Man of the Year at that time was not actually a person. Time magazine decided to make the U.S. scientists the group of the year. And the Time article said that scientists were building on its own past. Science climbs in an ever-steepening exponential curve. By the very nature of that curve, 1960 was the richest of all scientific years, and the years ahead must be even more fruitful, end of quote, from the Time magazine. So what are the things scientists were being noticed for and acknowledged for in 1960? Well, certainly for DNA research and space science particularly. And there is a quote from the 1960 Nobel laureate, Willard F. Libby, who said, quote, "We scientists are the only people who are not bored, the only adventurers of modern times, the real explorers, the fortunate one." And Time magazine chose 15 U.S. scientists as Men of the Year and grouped them together at that time. Stay with us. More to come on Time magazine and the men or people or women of the year. 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
5: Of course, this whole program is dedicated to the memory of Dr. Martin Luther King. You know that.

powerful song by Nina Simone called Why? The King of Love is Dead, from the 1968 album Nuff Said. Welcome back to Rockin' History. I'm Cindy Schwartz. And that's a song we haven't played before on Rockin' History, and it's certainly an impactful one, I think. Certainly reflects the times, because when she writes that song and sings it, it's after the assassination of Dr. Martin Luther King, the pacifist civil rights leader of the 1950s and 60s. And she sings in that song, but he had seen the mountaintop and he knew he could not stop, always living with the threat of death ahead. Folks, you'd better stop and think. Everybody knows we're on the brink. What will happen now that the king is dead? So what happens historically, of course, is that the civil rights movement takes a turn, and there is a major shift from a nonviolent approach that Dr. Martin Luther King espoused to one that was more aggressive and more black nationalistic, with leaders like Malcolm X. And that shift was palpable at that time. Race riots occurred after his assassination. And our cities were on fire in 1960.

0: And we are talking today about Time Magazine and how Time Magazine has captured history through people. And every year since 1927, they have had a Man of the Year, they called it, or sometimes it was a Group of the Year. We said in 1960 it was American scientists for their work with DNA and especially space travel. In 1999, the decision was made because, of course, of the contributions of women in history and the noticing of that, that it would not be Man of the Year anymore. It would be Person of the Year. Well, that takes us to some other people and groups to honor. We move from 1960 with the honoring of American scientists as the Group of the Year to 1961, and we honor JFK. And in 1963, Dr. Martin Luther King was honored as the Man of the Year. In 1964, it was LBJ who was honored as the Man of the Year. But in terms of JFK, let's go back for a moment. We know about John Kennedy that he was president for only 1,000 days. I mean, he was elected in November 1960, inaugurated in January of 1961, assassinated in Dallas in November of 63. And Time magazine wrote of JFK when he was chosen 1961's Man of the Year. They wrote this, quote, "In his first year as president, John Fitzgerald Kennedy showed qualities that have made him a promising leader. Those same qualities, if developed further, may make him a great president," end of quote. And so in 1960, JFK was considered by Time a man with great promise. That was Camelot, that era of promise ahead and youth. Well, JFK narrowly beat Richard Nixon in that election of 1960. He was the first Roman Catholic, and he led the United States through efforts to eliminate communism in our hemisphere with the Bay of Pigs and the Cuban Missile Crisis. He increased, though, American commitment to South Vietnam. He enforced as much civil rights legislation as he could, with promoting additional civil rights legislation that was not passed until after he was assassinated by the next president, LBJ. He signed many executive orders ending segregation in federal housing and mandatory affirmative action in government agencies. He desired that. So stay with us. More to come on Rockin' History with Cindy Schwartz on LIU Public Radio.
1: You're beautiful. Thank you. Bridge.

0: Elvis Presley covering the Simon and Garfunkel song Bridge Over Troubled Water. Elvis did that in 1970, and it's from his That's the Way It Is album. Welcome back to Rockin' History. We are diving into a look today at Time Magazine, founded in 1923, and then in 1927, Time Magazine began what we know as their yearly decision to put on their cover who the person of the year is. It started off with Man of the Year, and then there were Groups of the Year, and then in 1999, the language was changed to Person of the Year. So we said that we would take a look at particular years. We looked at 1960, when U.S. scientists were chosen as the group of the year by Time Magazine, 1961, JFK we just spoke about, 1963, Dr. Martin Luther King was chosen as Man of the Year, 1964, Lyndon Johnson was chosen as the new president, as Man of the Year. And then we get to 1966, and before we had heard the song California Dreamin' by the Mamas and Papas, and in that same year, the Time Magazine Group of the Year, they didn't do one person, one man or one woman. They did a Group of the Year again, and they called this group the Inheritors, when you inherit something. And I wondered what that referred to, and what it referred to was the baby boomers. In 1966, they were recognizing Americans who were 25 years old and under as the most impactful group for that year in 1966. And of course, who are baby boomers? Well, they are essentially anyone born post-World War II, 1945 to 1964. And that was the largest number of children that had ever been born in our country in one period of time up until that point. And so Time Magazine will honor the impact of the baby boomers in all ways. And they wanted to really note the growing influence of youth culture and their impact on the world. And the Time article essentially talked about these baby boomers, and then later on, way later on in 2017, the managing editor of Time Magazine had an article out titled 50 Years Ago This Week, How Young People Changed the World. And she talks about that 1966 cover that honored the baby boomers, and she says this: that generation looms larger than all the exponential promises of science or technology. It will soon be the majority in charge. In the United States, citizens of 25 and under in 1966 really outnumbered their elders. By 1970, there will be 100 million Americans in that age bracket. And the 1966 Time article went on to further say, quote, never have the young been so assertive or so articulate, so well educated, or so worldly. Predictably, they are a highly independent breed, and to adult eyes, their independence has made them highly unpredictable. This is not just a new generation, but a new kind of generation. Isn't that interesting? And yes, the baby boomers represented the counterculture in the 1960s, those who protested the Vietnam War, those who wanted more additional civil rights and rights for students at colleges. Baby boomers were a different generation. They dressed different. They were counterculture. Stay with us. More to come on Rockin' History with Cindy Schwartz. 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
1: Are you dazed and confused, feeling uptight on a Sunday night, thinking it's too late to rock? 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
3: 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The June theme will be two-word titles. 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So why not? 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

0: We just heard the Guess Who with American Woman, released January 1970 from the album of the same name. Welcome back to Rockin' History. We are in the late 60s, early 70s, talking about Time Magazine's covers and how they had the Man of the Year or the Group of the Year. And later we said that by 1999, that will change to Person of the Year to make sure that women are included as well. And they were before that, but they just kept calling it Man of the Year. But we come into the 1969-1970 time period, and the 1969 Man of the Year was another group. And this time, they honored the group called the Middle Americans. Now remember, when I say honored, it doesn't mean that the Time Magazine folks looked at it in a positive or negative way. They honor them as being impactful to the history of the United States and to the history of the world. Because we will see when we talk in our legacy that there were some choices for Man of the Year or Person of the Year that were highly controversial. And they weren't honoring these people to say that they agreed with their actions. They were noticing and acknowledging them for their impact in the world. So in 1969, the Person of the Year was Middle Americans, or people we know in history called the Silent Majority or the Great Silent Majority, the Forgotten Americans, and the people who voted for Richard Nixon, essentially, in 1968 when he ran. And this silent majority were those people who were not the counterculture, those people who generally were part of Middle America. And by 1969, remember what's going on. We have a man on the moon. We have the counterculture hippie culture movement. We have the Vietnam War and the protests. We have this election of Richard Nixon. And he promised to bring law and order back to America in the midst of all of this tumult against the war, against American culture, and young people protesting for a less traditional lifestyle than their parents had. Well, in December of 1969, when Time Magazine chose these Middle Americans as their group or person of the year, to Time, the choice was not one man or one woman, but it was their choice, and I quote here, about 100 million Americans, about half the population of the United States, who made up the Middle Americans. And these Middle Americans, Time said, sent Richard Nixon to the White House. They sent two teams of astronauts to the moon. And these Middle Americans even defied the Supreme Court and allowed prayers in their schools in a few cases. The article went on to say that Middle Americans were the type of people who learned baton twirling rather than read classic novels. They were the people who were not rich and not poor, who stood in line for shows that were not the controversial show like O Calcutta, which at that time was a show off-Broadway that was filled with nudity. So the Middle Americans were not people who would see a show like that. And the cover for Middle Americans was interesting. It's a silhouette of a middle-aged man and woman, and under their faces are two cigarettes in an ashtray, two $1 bills, a family-sized car, a couple of them actually, a schoolhouse, a tractor with a farmer, and a ham and egg breakfast plate with a fork and knife on either side. Very interesting. That's what Middle America was. Stay with us. More to come on Rockin' History with Cindy Schwartz on LIU Public Radio.
1: Hey, you know, everybody's talking about the good old days, right? Everybody, the good old days, the good old days. Well, let's talk about the good old days. Come to think of it, as bad as we think they are, these will become the good old days for our children. But why don't we try to remember

look back and we think the winters were warmer, the grass was greener, the skies were bluer, and smiles were

I think such a lovely song for us to end with today. Gladys Knight singing a cover of Barbra Streisand's song, The Way We Were, coupled with her also covering the song Try to Remember, which is from the 1960 off-Broadway show The Fantastics. And we are here on Rockin' History today. I'm Cindy Schwartz, your host, talking about Time Magazine and how Time Magazine has had a Man of the Year or Person of the Year every year since 1927 up till the present. And there have been some controversial choices. And before we get to the legacy, let's just note a few of them, particularly four. In 1938, Time Magazine put Adolf Hitler on their cover as Man of the Year. 1938. Now, by that point, Adolf Hitler had invaded the Rhineland between France and Germany. He had been appeased by European countries and the United States. Nobody stopped him. He had taken Austria, and there was the Munich Conference, where he promised France and Britain that he would take no more land if he could keep what he had. Well, he broke that soon after, took all of Czechoslovakia, and a year later invaded Poland. Well, he was chosen in 1938 because of his impact on the world, not because Time was honoring him. And the cover showed Adolf Hitler playing a ghastly-looking organ, like the instrument, an organ, as if he were in church. And there is this cover line that says underneath him, from the unholy organist, a hymn of hate. Now, there was another controversial time when Time Magazine in 1939 and then in 1942, both of those years had Joseph Stalin as the Man of the Year. In 1957, Nikita Khrushchev, and in 1979, the Ayatollah Khomeini was the Man of the Year. And those were important, impactful years, and that's why Time chose them. 1939, the invasion of Poland by the Germans, and the USSR under Stalin is, quote, stabbed in the back by Germany. They had made a non-aggression agreement, and yet there Hitler was invading Poland and trying to get to the Soviet Union. Stalin becomes a member of the Allies as a result. 1957, Nikita Khrushchev. He becomes the leader of the Soviet Union, and of course from there we know we have the Bay of Pigs and the Cuban Missile Crisis. And the Ayatollah Khomeini, certainly with the revolution in Iran in 1979, the fundamentalist revolution. So these are impactful years that Time has looked at and acknowledged. But we know that in terms of magazines in general, I ask the question, are they dead? Are magazines still alive? And from an online periodical called The Conversation that came out in 2024, we hear them write that while not really as popular as they once were, magazines haven't died, end of quote. What's their enduring appeal? Well, it's the aesthetics of magazines that people do love, and you don't get the same thing online. The aesthetics of actually holding the magazine, looking at the pictures. And today, many print magazines have moved online. Yes, they are digital. And online folks want new content daily or even hourly, and magazines don't necessarily provide that. But certain print magazines like The New Yorker and Vogue are still very widely read. In 2021, 122 new print magazines were launched in the United States alone. And I leave you with that thought. I am so glad you joined us today on Rockin' History. I'm Cindy Schwartz. I hope you'll join us again. I wish you a beautiful day and great peace in your life. 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

0: 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For those who enjoy going out and experiencing the vast array of talent on Long Island, you need Good Times Magazine. Good Times covers from rock to jazz, pop to EDM, all with a unique insight. The Good Times music calendar lists over 400 shows every 2 weeks, and its musician section is a guide to the best in bands, studios, and music shops. Good Times Magazine. 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

0: Tired of the same old songs being played to death on the radio? 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
2: How many of you people remember this movie? Good movie. Great soundtrack. Curtis Mayfield. Poor Freddie.

as long as we're down south. Here's the story. This guy was on The Voice, did really well. Good enough to have a number one record that kicked around the world in 2022. He has two sold-out concerts here at Clemson in that huge stadium in a little over a week. His name is Morgan Wallen.

the Exciters, 88.1 FM, WCWP, and WXBA. Going back to the Woodstock experience back in 69. So many great bands, and some received differently than others. These guys went on after midnight following the Grateful Dead. So they kind of had a weird crowd, but they still sounded like Creedence to me. Then a Green River.

sit a high getting ideas. Ain't nothing but a fool to live like this. Out all night and running wild. 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They ought to take a rope and hang me high from the highest tree. 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Like $14.27. 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

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I said, dang me, dang me, they ought to take a rope and hang me high from the highest tree. 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

0: 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It's The Rock Show. Bruce Leonard here. I'll be back in just a second.
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0: With another Southerner. Raised.

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But it was. I believe he's

recovering now from a fall he took. But he is recovering. That's a good thing. Here's Robbie Dupree, 88.1 FM, WCWP, and WXBA. It's two-word titles. So it's called...

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But I hear Kenny Loggins and Michael McDonald. That kind of a thing. I don't know. 1968 with the original Soul Man.

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Working from your house is crazy. Doorbells ringing, phones going off,

Such a good song and so different. This is from America, 1975, called Woman.

0: That's different. The second hour of The Rock Show is right after this.
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Got to stop for a second. One of my fave bands of the 70s, the Raspberries. They started off kicking butt, first couple of albums, doing a great job, and band members left. Two of them replaced. The fourth album still had Wally Bryson on guitar and Eric Carmen writing and singing and playing piano and guitar. He wrote a masterpiece. I love this song. Overnight Sensation. This is such a goodie.